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2: In the grand scheme of things, no, $17 billion is arguably not a lot of money for Meta because they made $200 billion in revenue last year. 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
3: I'm Michael Barbaro. That's coming up on The Daily from The New York Times.
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5: Live from NPR News in Washington, I'm Ryland Barton. Devastating floods have killed hundreds of people in Nepal and Tibet, with more than 1,000 people still missing, among them about 90 Americans. NPR's Michelle Kelman has more on international relief efforts.
6: The head of the UN mission in Nepal, Lila Peters Yaya, says the floods have wiped out 35 bridges and destroyed about 25 miles of roads in Nepal. And that's making humanitarian efforts all the more complicated.
7: So you have one municipality where, you know, it's impossible to reach by road, and all the aid is being delivered by the government by helicopter.
6: She says the Nepalese government is deploying temporary bridges and the UN is trying to help with that. The UN has offered an initial $2.5 million in humanitarian aid for Nepal, and the Swiss government is pitching in $1 million more. Michelle Kellerman, NPR News, Washington.
5: Federal safety regulators say defective radio transmissions may have played a part in a mishap earlier this month between a passenger jet and Marine One. President Trump was on board the helicopter at the time, as NPR's Joe Hernandez reports.
8: One afternoon in early August, Marine One lifted off near the White House around the same time that an Envoy Air flight took off from Ronald Reagan Washington National Airport in nearby Arlington, Virginia. The National Transportation Safety Board says there may have been a breakdown in communication between the military and air traffic controllers at the airport. According to the agency's preliminary report, Marine One radioed the airport twice to notify controllers they were about to take off. One transmission wasn't received, and the other was unreadable. 1 week earlier, the military and air traffic control officials at the airport had met to discuss communication issues. The NTSB says it is continuing to investigate. Joe Hernandez, NPR News.
5: President Trump has signed an executive order renaming Lake Ontario to Lake America. NPR's Liz Baker reports that in Rochester, New York, beachgoers greeted the news with derision and defiance.
9: It's a windy day, so only a few people are out on the sandy beach of Lake America?
10: That's not what it's called. It's called Lake Ontario.
9: From the boardwalk, D-Love and Sky House look north to the Canadian side of the lake and the Canadian side of the trade war.
11: I think Trump is just pissed off with him and trying to be funny.
9: Political science major Abby Opal says she wanted to laugh at first, but
12: it symbolizes how our relationship with Canada is going down the drain and for no reason.
9: It won't really make a difference, says Michael Alacqua, just like Trump's renaming of another body of water.
1: people are always going to call it the Gulf of Mexico. People are always going to call it Lake Ontario.
9: After all, the order only applies to the federal government. Liz Baker, NPR News, Lake Ontario Beach, New York.
5: Tech stocks led Wall Street after NVIDIA, Salesforce, and others reported stronger profits than expected today. You're listening to NPR News from Washington. A Florida grand jury found that Florida Republican Governor Ron DeSantis' administration misappropriated $10 million it diverted to a charity run by his wife and was later used for political purposes. The grand jury said it did not have enough information to file criminal charges. The grand jury report was published by CBS News Miami. DeSantis says no laws were broken and promised consequences for whoever leaked the sealed document. Democratic nominee for Governor David Jolly says the grand jury probe should be reopened. Today marks the 20th anniversary of the Calm Air Flight 5191 crash in Lexington, Kentucky. Shepard Snyder from WEKU reports the crash led to airline safety changes.
13: The plane's pilot mistakenly taxied onto the wrong runway and crashed before taking flight. 49 people died in the crash, including all 47 passengers and two of the three crew members. Jerry Vandermeer runs the 5191 Memorial Committee and hosted a service at the University of Kentucky Arboretum.
14: We became connected to the lives of those on the flight. We may not have personally known someone who perished on the crash, but I often have heard, and in the years to come, of others who intimately knew someone on the flight.
13: The Federal Aviation Administration now requires pilots to confirm their position before getting off the runway and before taking off. For NPR News, I'm Shepard Snyder in Lexington, Kentucky.
5: Tropical Storm Dolly has formed in the Atlantic Ocean far from land. The storm's name has no connection to Dolly Parton's death. Storm systems are named by procedures set by the World Meteorological Organization, and the lists of names are reused every 6 years. This is NPR News from Washington.
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16: This is The Daily. On Wednesday, Meta, the world's biggest social media company, reached a multi-billion dollar legal settlement over claims that its technology, including Instagram and Facebook, are addictive and a danger to children. And perhaps most importantly, the company agreed to impose sweeping new limits on how kids use its products. Today, business reporter Cecilia Kong on why a company and an industry that never backs down finally cut a deal, and whether or not this truly marks a new era of accountability for big tech. It's Thursday, August 27th.
17: Cecilia, thank you for making time for us on an extremely busy deadline day for you.
18: I'm really happy to be here, Michael. Thank you.
17: My pleasure. At a very high level, I wonder if you can describe this just hours old legal settlement and why it's being treated as so historic and so important.
18: This is a really big deal. This is a landmark settlement between Meta and nearly every state. And it's about a pretty novel legal theory, which is that social media platforms like Instagram and YouTube are addictive, like cigarettes or opioids. And that was a really new argument presented in court starting this year. And it hinges on this idea that the company has harmed users by presenting one picture of its platforms as quite safe and healthy for young users, whereas internally, the company knew differently, that it was actually really grappling with platforms and technologies that could be harmful for users.
17: That they knew that this was dangerous, which frankly reminds me a lot of the case that was made against the tobacco companies. They were telling the public one thing when they knew something else.
18: That's right. At the heart of this is consumer deception. If the company deceived its users about the true nature of its product.
17: And tell us in very broad strokes what's in the settlement.
18: So the settlement has a big monetary penalty piece of $17 billion that Meta will pay to nearly every state and the District of Columbia and U.S. territories. It will be distributed amongst those states for different programs to sort of try to correct this problem of social media addiction. And then, which I find really interesting and could be the most lasting changes, are changes to the products themselves. Meta has agreed to implement several tools and different changes to their platforms to make them safer for young users.
17: Such as?
18: There are several different things that they've agreed to. They've agreed to limit the number of hours that any teenager can be on any of its apps in a day. So 2-hour limits per day for teenage users. And they've also limited the use of these apps during sleep time hours, just complete blockage between midnight and 6 a.m. and a limit of notifications. So users, young teenage users, won't get notifications between 10 p.m. and 7 a.m. They've also agreed to do away with some tools that have been known to be pretty pernicious when it comes to the effect they have on young people. They're known as social comparison tools, like the like button. And so one thing they've agreed to do is to do away with the count of likes that any post will have. And, you know, anybody who's on these sites know what it's like. You see the like button tally the number of hearts you get. So that will be barred as a default for teenagers. Another feature that will be banned is known as beauty filters. And these are really interesting. They're otherwise known as plastic surgery tools. They take your photo and they essentially edit it in the way that you want to change your appearance. And that also has been known to be really negative and harmful for body image, for the mental health of teenagers. So they're going to ban that as well.
17: Overall, I'm really struck that in this settlement, Meta is doing something that companies do not frequently do, which is drawing a big red circle around its marquee products and saying, we're going to cut people off and we're going to limit the amount of time and the features you can use. That's very rare in our system.
18: Yeah, I find it stunning, Michael, because it really strikes at the heart of Meta's business, which is a business of keeping you on as long as they can so that they can target ads to you. So by limiting the amount of time teens are on, by limiting what they can do and the kinds of features that are known to be really sticky that lead to compulsive use, these are things that can really strike at the business model that Meta has built over these years into this powerhouse.
17: Right.
18: And the settlement is studying for another reason, in that Meta is a fighting company. It came into these cases and these trials extremely confident. I've been covering this company for nearly 2 decades, and I would describe them as like a pretty pugnacious company and defiant. And to see them settle fairly early on in a set of trials that they have against them was really revealing.
17: Well, tell us the story, Cecilia, of how Meta gets to a point where what it comes to understand about these lawsuits that made it realize or conclude that it was not going to win. It had to settle.
18: The story begins with another case and a trial that began back in February, brought by one woman who was then 20 years old, who went by the initials KGM. She's from Chico, California, and she alone testified on stand in front of a jury and described just how painful it was for her to endure a lot of the mental health challenges that she faced that she linked directly to her use of social media apps. And when KGM testified on the stand, she talked about things like body image issues, thoughts of suicide, self-harm, all attributed to her constant use of Instagram, TikTok, YouTube, and how she would go down these rabbit holes that led to body dysmorphia and real social anxiety and depression, and how in many ways she lost her childhood by being on social media so much and for so many hours really in the day. And when she was talking, I think what in our interviews with people there and the jury later, everybody could relate. If they directly weren't affected, they knew somebody who did have somewhat of a similar experience where they just knew that they had an unhealthy relationship with social media apps, that they were on too much. And you look around anywhere and you see teens that are glued into their phones, and it just makes people uncomfortable. And all of those personal experiences and the testimony we heard from KGM, what that did was it put a face on some theories that Meta has just very defiantly rebuked in public, has said that they're not true. You can't prove that social media causes mental health harms. But to hear her stories and the stories that a jury agreed with and bought really and sided with unanimously showed that the public was in a very different place than Meta was. The public was in a place where they were pretty angry at social media, and the reputation of Meta was on the line.
17: So from what you're saying, Meta, in a case like this, is losing in the court, but not just in the court. It's kind of losing in the court of public opinion. But what was it about the legal argument in this case, which you just said was successful against Meta, that proved so potent?
18: So what KGM was arguing was that she was personally injured. Her legal argument was a very basic tort argument of personal injury. That's essentially like suing a crib maker for a broken crib or mm-hmm. some other sort of product default. What Meta was relying on was a legal shield that it relies on all the time, and every internet company has relied on for decades to protect itself from any sort of legal liability for the content that it hosts. It is essentially a speech shield known as Section 230 of the Communications Decency Act, and it's been an extremely successful tool and powerful tool used by the internet industry.
17: Right. We've talked about it a lot on the show. Basically, the argument goes, we're not responsible for the awfulness of what people post on our platform. We are just the platform that hosts that awfulness. Therefore, we cannot be held legally liable for the bad things that happen downstream of that awfulness.
18: That's right. And Meta went into this trial and others preparing to use that shield. And the Section 230 shield that they evoked yet again just did not work in this case, because the plaintiff, KGM, was simply saying, this is not about speech. You have a technology that is defective. And that gets around the speech arguments.
17: So how exactly does Meta losing this lawsuit from KGM end up bringing us to Wednesday's historic settlement with dozens of states around the country?
18: So with that loss and another big one, they were on a losing streak, and the state AGs also wanted to circumvent the Section 230 claim of this being an issue about the content that the company hosts. They say, and it's a really simple argument, that the company violated state consumer protection laws by saying their product was very safe, but knew that it really wasn't. So they said it was a deception claim. And they also claimed that the company violated federal child privacy laws. So at this point, Meta is not feeling as confident about its chances in court against the states. They were willing to come to the negotiating table ahead of this big trial with the state attorney generals, because for the first time, they were on their heels when it came to legal strategy and their legal position.
17: We'll be right back.
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16: I'm Michael Barbaro. This is The Daily. On Wednesday, Meta, the world's biggest social media company, reached a multi-billion dollar legal settlement. Business reporter Cecilia Kong on why a company and an industry that never backs down finally cut a deal. Cecilia, as we get into the details of the settlement, I want to start with the dollar figure of $17 billion. Is that a big amount of money? The context that comes to my mind is that Meta is worth $1 trillion.
18: Look, I never like to say that a few billion dollars here or there is not a lot of money because it feels like a lot of money, and it is a record for the tech industry by state attorneys general to reach a settlement of this amount. The other question you had was, is this a lot of money for Meta? In the grand scheme of things, no, $17 billion is arguably not a lot of money for Meta because they made $200 billion in revenue last year. But they're potentially on the hook for a lot more because they face thousands of more lawsuits. And those people who are suing Meta are watching the settlement agreement, and they're wondering how much they might be able to get as well. So the number can go up. And Meta does not want to fight forever legal wars, so they will be motivated to settle. So in total, this is just perhaps the tip of the iceberg.
17: Understood. So let's now turn to what feels like the real heart of this settlement, which are the restrictions Meta says it will now be imposing on its own social media products. And let's start with something like the 2-hour time limit that it's going to be putting in place. Where do you think that number comes from, and how meaningful is it?
18: So that number comes from social science research that shows that if left to their own devices, kids will stay on social media for a long time. Not all kids, but there is a meaningful number of kids who cannot regulate and they stay on for hours. Meta will say that the vast majority of teens on their site do not stay on for even 2 hours, but they also know that there are many teens still who spend just simply too much time.
17: Right. Super users.
18: Yeah, super users, the Uber users. And this is meant to address that problem.
17: Talk for a moment about the measures Meta is taking that relate to self-esteem. Getting rid of a count on likes for younger people, getting rid of beauty filters, and exactly how that works and whether that is seen as really reducing some of the risks that people like KGM identified in her lawsuit against Meta.
18: Yeah, in some ways, KGM's the perfect case study. What happened with her is that as she was using these third-party beauty filters actually on Instagram, it just really fed into her own body image issues. And it just really affected her negatively in terms of how she viewed herself and her developing self as a teenager. And when it comes to those like counts, it's a really important measure because when a teenager posts something on Instagram, they are constantly seeing how many likes they get. And for teenagers, there's been numerous studies that show that that's caused a lot of anxiety. It becomes a very unhealthy desire by young people to see that number go up. And by eliminating that feature, it will hopefully address some of that anxiety that teens feel. Will it be a panacea for all the features that are known to be addictive and lead to compulsive use? That's really unclear because there are so many things that have been engineered into these sites to keep teens hooked and keep them there longer. So what we're seeing is the beginnings of some remedies.
17: How would this actually work, do you think? Would Instagram just cut you off after 2 hours? Would it give you any kind of a warning or what?
18: this change really is directed at just teens. So yes, it'll be notifications. It'll be a reminder you've been on too long. It'll be possibly a restriction. All of these specific changes are going to be rolled out within months, but it's directed just to teens. And if you are a teen and you're registered teens, it'll be a default.
17: But the inevitable question, how will Instagram know if you're a teenager and you're just using regular old Instagram and you haven't told Instagram how old you are?
18: Well, I mean, this is the key here. In the settlement, they said that they're going to strengthen what's known as age verification tools. But historically, Meta and just about every other internet company has been really just not very good at that. They've just really struggled with doing that. Kids are really, really good at getting around age verification tools. And it's not even just that kids are cunning. It's oftentimes age verification is just too easy to get past. It's just a simple drop-down box that asks how old you are. And then there's no proof that you have to provide that you are that age.
17: In Europe and other places, there is literally an AI selfie that you have to take to prove your age to use certain websites. I mean, it seems like the technology is out there.
18: Yeah, there's not a lot of detail right now. And you mentioned something really important, is that in places where, say, photos are used for verification, that's going to be a really tricky legal question for these states and the companies, because the more information you provide to verify age, the more you run up against concerns of privacy and whether you're collecting too much data about young people. So that's a detail, again, that will really matter in terms of understanding just how much teeth some of these product changes actually have.
17: Cecilia, let's assume for a minute that to some degree they do work. And suddenly, a large group of young people who are used to unfettered access to these apps suddenly find that their time on them is really restricted. What do? Do they just go to TikTok? Do they just go to Snapchat?
18: It's a great point, Michael. And actually, that's Meta's argument in its settlement, that the states really need to strike a similar agreement with all the other social media platforms. They can't be the only one out there, because you'll just see teens migrate to other sites, is what Meta says. And if I were to venture a guess, I would say that you will see the other social media companies negotiate. I cannot imagine why they would want to fight when they're facing the same arguments that Meta also was facing in this trial against states and the other trials that they face.
17: Well, the observation I have, and perhaps it's not all that earth-shattering to you, is that the federal government, especially Congress, is not doing anything in this situation. And everything we're talking about here has really stemmed instead from the public, from teenagers, their parents testifying in these trials, bringing these lawsuits, and then the jurors who are returning these verdicts against these companies.
18: It's incredible, Michael. I've been covering tech policy for decades now, and I've seen Congress debate, promise, and battle over internet regulations for all that time. And the net result has been zero regulations. What I've seen with these cases, these lawsuits, is big changes in terms of settlements and verdicts that have held these social media companies to account. And they've done this in the span of about 6 months, when Congress has been working on this for years. And to your point, it has been people, it has been the public, the general public, that is making these decisions. And while there's a lot of impatience about what's happening in Congress, the people are not waiting.
17: Well, Cecilia, truly, thank you very much.
18: Thanks so much, Michael.
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In Mid-South area weather tonight, mostly clear with a low around 71, sunny tomorrow with a high near 93. In Memphis, mostly cloudy, 88, in Jackson, clear and 85. 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
1: In New York, I'm Kristen Schwab, in for Kai Rizdahl. It's Thursday, August 27th, and it's good to be here with you. If you're a regular listener of ours, you might notice that we tend to avoid spending a ton of time on air talking about any one company in the AI race. It all feels kind of early, uncertain, and intangible. And there have just been so many deals happening between firms, many of them circular, which we have talked about on this show. Well, today we are going to take a few minutes to talk NVIDIA. Because for the first time ever, the AI chipmaker has offered a long-term growth forecast, something pretty rare in the quarterly earnings cycle. In its Q2 call yesterday, NVIDIA said it's expecting revenue to grow by 70% next year. No, you don't need to clean your ears out. Yes, I said 70. Compare that to the 44% growth analysts expected, and you gotta wonder, how accurate is any company's forecast? Especially one that's eager to prove itself. Marketplace's Samantha Fields has more.
2: Companies don't have to issue long-term guidance, but Philip Stockin at Dartmouth's Tuck School of Business says it's valuable when they do.
3: It's vital to investors, to analysts, to you and I as retail investors to understand what NVIDIA are doing.
2: Knowing what companies expect can help investors decide whether and how much to invest, though Stockin says it is important to take their projections with a grain of salt.
3: There is evidence that forecasts tend to be slightly upwardly biased. Not much, but they are biased because they believe that forecast is attainable.
2: But typically, Todd Kravitz at the University of Connecticut says forecasts are in the ballpark.
4: Revenue is a pretty straightforward number. It's easy to interpret and it's easier to forecast. And so that's why I would expect it to be pretty reliable.
2: If a company's forecast is not reliable, Amy Hutton at Boston College says there can be big consequences.
5: If you make a statement like, we expect 70% growth, and you don't achieve 70% growth, and you don't, along the way, update investors about why you're not going to achieve it, you could get sued.
2: Your stock can also take a hit if you drum up high expectations and don't meet them, which is why Hutton says it's actually common for companies to underpromise.
5: They will spend time throughout the year walking down analysts' expectations. So when they get to that final year-end announcement, they beat the expectations.
2: And get a bump in their stock price. I'm Samantha Fields for Marketplace.
1: We got a peek at some Census Bureau data this morning on how much stuff businesses have sitting on their shelves or in the back of their stores or at warehouses. That data is officially called inventories. And for months, inventory growth had been slowing down. 0.2% here, 0.3% there, until a sharp turn in July when inventories surged 1.3%. Marketplace's Sabri Benishore has more on the great summer shelf stocking and what it tells us about the economy.
6: Storing stuff on shelves and in warehouses costs money and time, and businesses don't like to do it if they don't have to. Plus, what if nobody buys your extra stuff? Then what? For the past year or so, businesses have been especially skittish about it and have not been stocking their shelves very deep at all.
7: I think a lot of that has been driven by a lot of the policy uncertainty over the last 18 months.
6: Michael Pierce is chief U.S. economist at Oxford Economics. Tariffs, war, new tariffs, new war makes for kind of twitchy business planning. But it may be that businesses are now deciding, you know what, it's been long enough, let's do it, let's buy more stuff.
8: Wholesalers are having to increase their inventories because their sales have just been so remarkably strong this year.
6: Jason Miller is professor of supply chain management at Michigan State.
8: Through June, sales were up 17% year over year.
6: He says a lot of that is for AI and data centers.
8: Machinery and computers and electrical goods.
6: But those things are not the whole economy. And it may be that elsewhere in the land of inventories, retailers are stocking up again, not because of AI, but because of the latest trade war. Stephen Brown is chief North America economist at Capital Economics.
9: We obviously had a period where tariffs were a bit lower, and then we're kind of approaching periods where they're likely to be higher again. So that may have caused some tariff front running.
6: But anytime you have extra stuff sitting on shelves, whatever it is, there's a nagging question. Are people going to buy it? Gregory Dacko is chief economist at EY Parthenon.
10: Some of these imported products are simply not being sold.
6: Businesses don't like that. Time is money, yes, but so is shelf space. In New York, I'm Sabri Benishore for Marketplace.
1: Wall Street Today, NVIDIA. We'll have the details when we do the numbers.

0: coming up.
1: I ship more of my corn dog mix to Canada than we use here in the United States.
0: There really is an economy for everything, even corn dogs. But first, let's do the numbers. The Dow Jones Industrial Average added 105 points, 0.2%, to finish at 53,569. The Nasdaq surged 411 points, 0.6%, to close at 26,541. And the S&P 500 found 55 points, 0.7%, ending at 7730. Samantha Fields reported on chipmaker Nvidia. Shares climbed 8.7%. Meanwhile, Salesforce announced an expanded partnership with Anthropic on Wednesday. Salesforce soared 22.6%. Bonds fell. The yield on the 10-year T-note rose to 4.67%. 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

0: This is Marketplace. I'm Kristen Schwab. We're far from the official start of fall, and definitely far from any sign of fall weather, at least here in New York. But some of the consumer-driven signs are here. I saw a Halloween display up at my local Target the other day. Starbucks started selling the pumpkin spice latte this week. Let me editorialize for a second to say I agree with Kai on this one. I do not understand our cultural obsession with PSL. Anyways, retailers are pushing us to think about fall. Meanwhile, behind the scenes, they're already thinking deeply about winter, their biggest sales season of the year. To take the temperature on how small businesses are feeling, we called up Ann Robinson in Greensboro, North Carolina. She's the owner of Scottish Gourmet USA, which sells what else but Scottish goods. Ann, it's great to talk to you.
1: And nice to talk to you, too.
0: Well, there's a lot happening in the economy these days. What is coming up most for you? What are you spending most of your time thinking about as a business owner?
1: Our chief focus right now is making sure that we are ready to handle the business that will happen in what we call Q5. Q5 is Thanksgiving to Christmas. It's when we go from shipping 500 to 700 boxes a week to 1,500 to 2,000, maybe even more. So I'm hiring, we're training, I've got lots of merchandise. So we have to be ready to handle that and to maximize the business that we can actually pick, pack, and ship.
0: Hmm. Yeah. Are you also experiencing rising costs as a business owner?
1: Absolutely.

0: It's clarinetist David Schifrin with the Dover Quartet, performing Heaven from the Dukehouse Street by the Duke, Duke Ellington. Coming up, Beethoven takes the stress test.
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0: Are you experiencing stress? No, you're not at the doctor's office right now. I'm just wondering if you could use a little Sturm und Drang. That's German for storm and stress. It was a reaction against the careful, rational, ordered thought of the Age of Enlightenment. By the mid-18th century, German writers and composers, they'd had enough of everything being in its right place, with reason and order being the end-all, be-all. They wanted to mess things up. And that's what Beethoven did at the end of his Piano Sonata No. 2. Listen for it.

0: A nice quiet ending. That's Stuart Goodyear conquering the Piano Sonata No. 2 by Ludwig von Beethoven. We're taking a look at the legacy of Alison Loggins Hull, coming right up.
1: From Renaissance anthems by Gibbons to modern settings by David Little, a concert overture by Alfred Hollins, and an energetic toccata by Lionel Rogge, we sample significant and sonorous new releases and invite you to join us keeping on track this week on Pipe Dreams from American Public Media. 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

0: The BBC National Orchestra of Wales, live from the 2026 BBC Proms, the Symphony No. 7 by Dvorak. Well, it turns out there is indeed a balm in Gilead. You'll hear what it sounds like in 60 seconds.
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0: Here's music by American contemporary composer Trevor Weston, currently an associate professor of music at Drew University in Madison, New Jersey. This is his take on the African-American spiritual There Is a Balm in Gilead, performed by clarinetist Marcus Ely with the Lyris Quartet.

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1: The viola is a little bit like the last kid chosen at kickball. You're just not sure where to put him. He doesn't really fit in anywhere naturally. The only weird thing about that is he's awesome. He's the best player on the team. Just like viola, unsung hero of the orchestra. Composer Max Bruch agreed. He absolutely loved viola. He wrote 10 pieces for it. Here's one of those, The Romance for Viola and Orchestra.

0: violist Yuri Bashmet with the London Symphony Orchestra, The Romance for Viola and Orchestra by Max Brook.
1: 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Mostly clear tonight with a low around 71. Tomorrow sunny with a high near 93. In Memphis, partly cloudy 83. In Jackson, 72. The rebroadcast of Fresh Air is beginning at this time on HD2. BBC News continues on HD3. And classical music with Jake Armerdine here. The time now is 11 o'clock.

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Thank you for joining us for this evening of classical music here on 91.1 WKNO Memphis, 90.1 WKNP Jackson, NPR for the Mid-South. Mid-South area weather tonight, mostly clear with a low around 71. Tomorrow sunny with a high near 93. In Memphis, mostly cloudy, 81. In Jackson, partly cloudy and 69. The time now is 12 a.m.

0: Three Renaissance paintings, all reimagined in sound, all telling the same story of renewal. Three Botticelli pictures by Ottorino Respighi, shared with you there by the Bournemouth Sinfonietta. I'm Melanie Renata, with a pretty vibrant work for strings in just a moment. You're listening to Music Through the Night.
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0: A conglomeration of strings here from the eldest son of J.S. Bach, the one, the only, Wilhelm Friedemann Bach, the Vienna Academy, embracing and uplifting flutist Christian Gertner for Bach's Flute Concerto in D major.

0: Just a lighthearted and real feel-good piece from Beethoven, his second violin sonata in A major, opus 12, number 2, shared with you there by violinist Gideon Kramer and pianist Martha Argerich.
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0: A powerful adventure wrapped up in that harp concerto in G minor by 19th century harpist and composer Elias Parrish Alvarez. Harpist Mariel Nordman performing with the Franz Liszt Chamber Orchestra. Jean-Pierre Rampal at the podium. I'm Melanie Renata with music fit for a queen in just a moment. 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
0: This may well be the most deliciously dramatic thing that you hear all day. It's Queen of Hearts from the score for the film The Queen by Alexandre Desplat, performed by the London Symphony.

0: A symphony fit for an ill-fated queen, a favorite of Marie Antoinette and thus nicknamed the Queen. Franz Joseph Haydn's 85th symphony, once performed in the White House by Martha Washington's granddaughter, performed for you there by the Academy of St. Martin in the Fields, Neville Mariner at the podium.
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0: Julian Gray and Ronald Pearl, a.k.a. the Gray and Pearl guitar duo, sharing J.S. Bach's French Suite No. 5 in G. I'm Melanie Renata with a tribute to the magic of the Fae in just a minute. This is Music Through the Night.
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0: Ireland is filled with lush, verdant scenery and dreamy folklore. So, of course, Irish poet W.B. Yeats created some pretty vivid images with his words. Composer Arnold Bax found the poetry of Yeats to be incredibly musically inspiring. You'll get a sense of some of the poetry from Yeats in this work by Bax called In the Fairy Hills, performed for you by the BBC Philharmonic, Vernon Hanley at the podium.

0: A work of love, inspired by love, radiantly performed there by the Boston Symphony, Seiji Ozawa, conducting the Dolly Suite by Gabriel Fauré.
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0: A graceful serenade by the gifted and prolific German-Dutch composer Julius Röntgen, the Brandenburg State Orchestra Frankfurt, performing David Porcelain at the podium. I'm Melanie Renata, and because this is Music Through the Night, a gentle nocturne in just a moment.
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0: A little bit of refined elegance here in a nocturne by Louise Ferenc, performed by pianist Constanza Eichhorst.

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Coming up in 15 minutes, a war that was supposed to last weeks and end Iran's Islamic regime has now been underway for 6 months. People inside Iran who were initially hopeful have grown increasingly disillusioned. This WKNO Traffic Watch is made possible by Unbound.org. I-40 westbound between Hollywood and Chelsea. Stop-and-go traffic from Warford. Road work has one lane open. Hickory Hill at East Shelby Drive, there's an accident. Fraser-Raleigh at Windermere Road, there's an overturn vehicle crash. And New Allen at Hawkins Mill, there's an accident. Sunny today, 92 for the high. North-northeast wind 5 to 10. For tonight, mostly clear with a low around 69. Northeast wind 5 to 10. Sunny Saturday with a high near 95, and Saturday night mostly clear with a low around 72. In Memphis now, clear in 73, Jackson clear in 64. 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

0: 14 years ago, the world may have thought that they would never hear another release of new music from the Beastie Boys. The death of group member Adam Yauch to cancer in 2012 hit Mike D and Adam Horovitz hard. At the time, they said they were disbanding, that they weren't going to perform or make any more new music. Mike D says, yeah, he just wasn't inspired.
1: Pretty soon after Yauch's death, I would open my computer and I would start to try to work on music because that just seemed like, okay, that's what I do. And there was a long, long time when I would keep sort of trying to do that and I would keep feeling really sad, you know, because I was still just very much grieving not only this person who was such a huge part of my life and was such someone that I loved so much, but also part of like this whole identity that we created together. Yeah. I think grieving is kind of like this, what's the right term? It's a behemoth in a way, yeah. I think emotionally for us as humans, because there is no right, there's no wrong, there's no time, and mostly we really want it to be linear, and that's not how it works.
0: When you were recording this album, was MCA in your heart somewhere?
1: That's a complicated question. I guess I would say this. I don't know what having somebody else in my heart means. I'm just being real.
0: Yeah.
1: But there were definitely numerous moments in making this record where I felt like, you know, Yauch was always, how do I explain it? He was incredibly supportive of not just us, but kind of like everybody really pursuing what they wanted to do, because he would do that himself. So I would just say I would tap into that and it would just feel like I know that Yauch would be like, yeah, this is time well spent.
0: Collaboration is still a big part of Mike D's work, and his album brings some new collaborators into the spotlight, including his sons, Skylar and Davis.
1: I love coming in with the ideas. I love executing them, but I love doing it where you're in collaboration with others. And pretty much always, we never end up making what I had in my head originally, but I'm actually happier with it.
0: Did they help, like, with crafting a sound maybe that maybe you weren't used to, but you were like, okay, they think it's pretty cool. Let me give this a shot.
1: I wouldn't say so much sound, but they definitely both had profound influence. So if I had to get more specific, is Davis, my older son, is just really, really gifted as a producer, arranger. And then my younger son, Skylar, is just rhythmically really good and really good with getting these different synthesizers and drum machines from literally made in different decades to all speak to each other. You know, I think there's also just a reality in terms of age that their computer.
0: Oh yeah.
1: That's the first thing that they ever recorded on. It's just literally their natural language in terms of where music lives and how you make it and the creation of it. Whereas I grew up on, I'm going to date myself, but like the first recording device I owned was a Tascam 4-track cassette.
0: Oh, wow, that is, yeah.
1: Which is still, I stand by, a great machine. Yeah.
0: So I don't want to pin you down for another album, but what is this for you? Is this something you needed to get out and that's it? Or do you see yourself making another one?
1: No, I do. Listen, I loved making this record, but for right now, I'm loving collaborating, working on music with
0: your sons.
1: With the multiple 5Ds of the world. Yeah. My son's being part of it.
0: That is Mike D. His first solo album is titled Thank You, Mike. Thank you.
1: All right. Thank you, man. What stays is always change. Redo, rearrange, start
0: again. This is NPR News.
2: 12 years ago, President Obama shook the conscience of a nation. 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
5: Live from NPR News in Washington, I'm Dave Mattingly. Bodies continue to be found in Nepal 2 days after a glacier collapse triggered mudslides and flash flooding along the border with Tibet. The death toll has risen to at least 538 as search and rescue teams work in the mud and debris. More than 1,500 people are still missing. The State Department says roughly 90 of those unaccounted for are Americans. Today marks 6 months since President Trump launched Operation Epic Fury against Iran, a war he said would last weeks. The Justice Department says more than 80 suspected gang members in Puerto Rico have been indicted, as NPR's Ryan Lucas reports.
6: The defendants are accused of being drug traffickers in the gang Los Bajadeo. The indictment says that the group distributed large amounts of heroin, fentanyl, cocaine, and crack cocaine across the western part of Puerto Rico. Prosecutors allege that the group used violence, including kidnappings and murder, to protect and advance their interests. Attorney General Todd Blanche, who was in Puerto Rico to announce the indictment, also announced that a separate joint operation with authorities in Ecuador targeting the Los Choneros and Los Lobos drug cartels resulted in 26 arrests. Blanche touted both efforts as examples of the Trump administration's efforts to crack down on violent crime and drug trafficking. Ryan Lucas, NPR News, Washington.
5: This is NPR News. Closing arguments are scheduled to get underway next week in Nevada in the trial of a former gang member accused of orchestrating the shooting death of hip-hop icon Tupac Shakur in 1996. Testimony wrapped up yesterday in Las Vegas as the defense rested its case. The Food and Drug Administration has approved new versions of the two most commonly used COVID-19 vaccines. Here's NPR's Rob Stein.
7: The FDA approved updated versions of the COVID vaccines made by Moderna, Pfizer-BioNTech, and Novavax. The vaccines are designed to protect people against the most common subvariant known as XFG. The shots were approved for anyone ages 65 and older and for children and younger adults with at least one health problem that puts them at risk for serious complications from the virus. Nevertheless, the American Academy of Pediatrics still recommends very young children, those 6 to 24 months, continue getting vaccinated every year. The new vaccines should start to become available within days. Rob Stein, NPR News.
5: Labor unions in Germany are denouncing a push by the CEO of Volkswagen to cut tens of thousands of jobs and close several auto plants. VW's board of directors meets next week to consider the cutbacks amid higher tariffs, weaker demand in Europe, and tougher competition from China. I'm Dave Mattingly in Washington.
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0: I'm E. Martinez.
13: And I'm Leila Faldin. Today marks 6 months since the U.S. and Israel launched their war against Iran. Throughout this time, NPR's Arzu Rezvani has been in touch with people inside Iran, chronicling their lives and views as the war has shifted, from airstrikes to negotiations to economic war. The constant through all of this has been fear, which is why everyone she spoke to asked NPR not to use their names in case they are punished by the regime for speaking honestly. Arzu joins me now to talk about this. Good morning.
14: Hi, Leila.
13: So I'm thinking back to the night Trump announced this war and how he vowed the end of Iran's regime.
15: To the great, proud people of Iran, I say tonight that the hour of your freedom is at hand.
13: So those bombs start dropping, and very soon after, you're in touch with people inside Iran. What were they saying to you?
14: Yeah, I mean, I knew Iran was going to cut the internet because they have a record of doing that during periods of crisis. So I quickly reached out to all of my contacts to see first, you know, if they were okay, and also to get their first impressions. And as I was talking to people in those opening hours of the war, news suddenly broke.
16: Iran's supreme leader is now dead.
17: The U.S. and Israel say they targeted Khamenei and the rest of Iran's top leadership in massive strikes.
14: Many of the people I was communicating with, they were ecstatic.
18: I'm very happy. I'm excited. Oh, my God. I'm shaking.
14: And others were really, really nervous.
19: I'm still concerned because we don't know what's going to happen next. I hope that the next person in charge is more rational and brings this war and this chaos to an end.
13: It's sad hearing his hopes, knowing what we know now. I mean, this war has dragged on for 6 months. It's chaos, attacks and counterattacks, Iran taking control of the Strait of Hormuz.
14: Yeah, and all of that with a leader in place who many analysts regard as much more hardline. So here we are, 6 months later, the Islamic Republic endures. And the new leaders have chosen not to end the chaos, as that man you heard a moment ago hoped they would. Instead, they've unleashed more of it. I remember this one voice memo I got from a woman in Tehran. And she explained how Iranian state TV was proudly televising images of missiles getting past Israel's defenses. And the only feeling that evoked for her was jealousy. Jealousy that Israel had warning systems and sirens and shelters and all these protections for its people, while Iran, despite all their talk of war over so many years, hadn't bothered to do the same for its people.
13: So a feeling of abandonment from their government.
14: Yeah, I'd say so. And it's not just abandonment by Iran's government, but also the U.S. and some Americans. I mean, Trump pretty quickly let go of this idea that Iranians would get to take over their government. But then you also had a lot of anti-war activists in the U.S. protesting the war in those early days. Iran's state media often showed those protests on their channels. And I remember this one woman in Iran sending me a voice note so upset with the protesters. She couldn't wrap her head around how they were only willing to see the U.S. as an imperialist power and not Iran, which has spent years building up proxy forces in the region and meddling in regional wars.
13: I wonder, now that this war has gone on so long, how are people inside Iran, especially those who were in favor of this war in the beginning, how are they doing now?
14: Not great. I mean, pretty much everyone inside the country, those who support the government, and there are many who still do, I've spoken with them, and those who don't support the government, all of them are struggling with a horrendous economy. People were already dealing with hyperinflation before the war, and now this U.S. naval blockade is really squeezing people. A few days ago, one woman who lives in Tehran, she told me that she knows someone who has cancer. And hospitals have turned him away because they don't have the medicine, the treatments he needs. And they can't replace broken medical equipment since nothing is easily getting into the country. The security situation has also grown worse. The state has become extremely paranoid in light of this war. There's been a surge in executions of people accused of spying or trying to overthrow the government. People are much more afraid than ever, which is why everyone asked not to be named in this piece, and also why several people have told me in recent weeks that they can't continue communicating with me anymore. The risks are too great, the future is too uncertain, and they've essentially been silenced.
13: NPR's Arzu Rezvani, who's been covering and speaking to people inside Iran since the beginning of this war 6 months ago. Thank you, Arzu.
14: You're welcome.
12: In 2018, I was reporting from inside Gaza with our colleague Daniel Estrin, and we met a young man holding a kite. He was one of the Gazans back then, hoping to use kites to fly incendiary devices across the border into Israel. That bit of history became relevant recently when the wind blew several kites across the border. Israel says it will treat kites crossing the border as an act of war, whether they are armed or not. Here's NPR's Anas Baba.
20: For 11-year-old is Omar, heading down to the beach to fly his handmade kite, which used to be a simple escape from the war in Gaza. But this weekend, a few stray kites blew across the border into southern Israel and triggered a high-level alert there. They banned everything, he says. Even this kite we fly when we are bored. Is this a weapon they are scared of? The boy's anger is fueled by a dangerous new reality. Israeli officials declared that any kite launched from Gaza will be treated as an act of war, and also threatened to target launch areas and evacuate entire neighborhoods. With 70% of Gaza already under Israeli military control, the threat of mass displacement hit families like shockwaves. Parents across Gaza did not wait to see what would happen. 55-year-old Imad Al-Amur immediately gathered his grandchildren's kites. We gathered all the kites and burned them because the situation became terrifying, he says. It's better to deprive our kids of a game they love than expose them to danger. Israel has pointed to the history of Hamas launching incendiary balloons and kites used to burn farmland across the border back in 2018. Former Israeli military intelligence officer Michael Milstein says the response also reflects deep trauma from the Hamas-led attack of 2023.
21: The traumatic memory of October the 7th is still very fresh, and they do not consider the kites only as kites, but as a kind of threat.
20: But Milstein argues that treating kites as a military threat highlights a glaring strategic void.
21: It shows to Israel that we must rely on diplomatic and political efforts and not only on military response, bombs or attacks.
20: And so, while peace remains stalled, the kites stay grounded and summer in Gaza is caught in the crossfire. Anas Baba, NPR News, Gaza.
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4: 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Watch for traffic signal outages. I-40 westbound between Hollywood and Chelsea. Roadwork has one lane open. Stop and go traffic from Austin P. Hickory Hill at East Shelby Drive. There's an accident. Frazier-Raleigh Road at Windermere Road. There's an overturned vehicle. Sunny with a high near 92 today, northeast wind 5 to 10. For tonight, mostly clear with a low around 69, northeast wind 5 to 10. Saturday, sunny with a high near 95, and Saturday night, mostly clear with a low around 72. In Memphis now, clear in 73, Jackson clear in 64. 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
22: 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We'll speak to a glacier expert next time here and now.
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1: Good morning, I'm Steve Inskeep. Few of us will ever play in the World Cup, but you have a shot at the Tiramisu World Cup. 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Applications for this dream job are open one day only, September 12. You too can get a taste of the action.
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3: 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I'm Eric Barnes with the Daily Memphian, joined today by the new CEO of MIFA, Dorcas Griffin. Oh, my fucking God.
23: That won't make
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3: 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It's like right there. It's written twice. Natalie's very sorry that you're having to witness this.
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3: 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Welcome to the Behind the Headlines Radio Roundtable on WKNO FM. I'm Eric Barnes with the Daily Memphian, joined today by Dorcas Young Griffin. She's the new president and CEO of MIFA. Dorcas, congratulations and thanks for being here.
23: Thank you. Thank you for having me.
3: People may know your name from certainly political people and people in the space you've worked in from the county government almost 20 years.
23: Yes.
3: But you, this just, what, a couple months ago, took this job. What about MIFA? In the process, I'm sure you, in your other roles, you've obviously known about MIFA, probably worked with MIFA. Are there things that just being there now surprised you, things you didn't know about MIFA and what it does and how it does it?
23: Right. So, Eric, let me correct you. I've been there for less than 30 days.
3: Less than 30 days. Okay.
23: So I'm very new. I have just been in awe of the work that's done at MIFA. Of course, as you mentioned, I've been a partner with MIFA in my life in county government. But until you are there, you don't really understand the impact that the work that the staff is doing day in and day out to support seniors with food insecurity, to support children and families with housing. I've just been surprised at the magnitude of hope that is happening at MIFA every day on the corner of Vance. And so I'm just blessed to be there.
3: What are there things, I mean, people very much associate MIFA with Meals on Wheels. Mm-hmm. Are there things that you all do that people, you think, you hope to elevate that people just aren't as aware of?
23: Absolutely. So, of course, Meals on Wheels is a flagship program. We are celebrating 50 years this year. We've served 26 million meals over the course of these 50 years. And MIFA is key in helping this community with families who are facing unstable housing. We know that over 27% of adults in this community are facing housing instability and food insecurity and all of the things that go into keeping a stable home, your food, your lights, your utilities. And so we have a housing stability program that is serving families every day, keeping families stably housed, whether that's through helping with their rent and mortgage, or in some cases helping with more longer term housing placement just until they can get on their feet. And I think the other thing that is kind of a best kept secret is the work that MIFA does with our ombudsman program. So we serve as advocates for people who are in seniors who are in long term facilities and nursing homes. So many times there are things that may be happening in facilities that people need an advocate for, both the person that's being served and their family. MIFA, we have staff and volunteers who actually serve as those advocates through the ombudsman program.
3: Let me bring in Bill Dries from the Daily Memphian.
2: And you arrived at MIFA just in time for the seventh most disruptive storm in the county's history.
23: Absolutely.
2: So what's it been like the last few days of that?
23: So what it has been like for us is we are continuing to serve the over 2,000 meals that we were serving fresh and hot each and every day. We are continuing to serve families that are calling, that may need help connecting with resources like housing and utilities. And we are continuing to really work with our partners that may be providing some of those more immediate responses that you see, where you see our food bank, you see Catholic Charities, you see Neighborhood Christian Center. We are partners with them as they are providing food to people, as they're providing cooling centers. Interfaith is part of our name. There are many worship houses of worship that are opening their doors for people. We are partnering with them to direct people to those resources as they need them.
2: Right. And an event like this, you have to think about things that people ordinarily wouldn't think about in terms of logistics, mm-hmm. just on a regular day.
23: Right.
2: Then this comes along and you have to kind of redesign it all over again, mm-hmm. in some cases.
23: Well, you know, it's funny you would mention that. One of Eric's first question to me is one of the things, what have I been surprised at? MIFA has a history. Even earlier this year when we faced cold weather, ice, MIFA already was planning for providing more meals prior to the storm. So part of our work is working day in and day out to do the thing. But this team is also anticipating the needs of people here in this community. So, yeah, that's what we do. And I'm excited to be part of that team.
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12: And I'm Steve Inskeep. Jury deliberations are underway in the triple murder case against Lindsay Clancy, who was accused of killing her three children back in 2023. This story is going to last about 3 minutes. It includes graphic descriptions of violence against children, and it does mention suicide.

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1: Coming up in 15 minutes, a federal judge has heard arguments in a lawsuit over the latest efforts by the Kennedy Center board to put President Trump's name back up at the arts complex's entrance as early as next month. This WKNO Traffic Watch is made possible by the Crohn's and Colitis Foundation. 1,500 customers without power. That's 200 less than last time I looked. Watch for traffic signal outages. I-40 westbound between Warford and Hollywood. Road work has one lane open, stop and go from Austin Peay. Fraser-Raleigh Road at Windermere Road is closed due to a crash. South Germantown Parkway at Timber Creek Drive. There's an injury crash. Sunny today with a high near 92, north-northeast wind 5 to 10. For tonight, mostly clear with a low around 69, northeast wind 5 to 10. Saturday, sunny with a high near 95, and Saturday night, mostly clear with a low around 72. In Memphis now, partly cloudy 73, Jackson clear and 64. 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

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Watch for traffic signal outages. South Germantown Parkway southbound Timber Creek Drive, there's an injury crash. Fraser Raleigh Road at Windermere Road closed for crash investigation. North Germantown Parkway southbound past Trinity Road, there's an injury crash. Sunny today with a high near 92, north-northeast wind 5 to 10. For tonight, mostly clear with a low around 69, northeast wind 5 to 10. Saturday, sunny with a high near 95, and Saturday night, mostly clear with a low around 72. In Memphis now, mostly sunny 76, Jackson sunny and 70. 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

0: The U.S. Geological Survey says a glacial collapse caused that devastating flood in Nepal. We'll speak to a glacier expert next time here and now.
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3: Good morning, I'm Steve Inskeep. Few of us will ever play in the World Cup, but you have a shot at the Tiramisu World Cup. 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Applications for this dream job are open one day only, September 12. You too can get a taste of the action.
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6: For WKNO News, I'm Christopher Blank. Shelby County government is in transition as 8 of the 13 commissioners left office this week and a new county mayor prepares to take over. But before they left, there was still some unfinished business to wrap up. With us to talk about that is political analyst Otis Sanford. Welcome back.
7: Thank you, Chris. Thank you for having me.
6: So one of the commission's last decisions this week was committing $200,000 to fight the state takeover of Memphis Shelby County schools. This is a big deal during this past year. You'll remember, Otis, Republican lawmakers expected a lawsuit to come of this. So they preemptively passed legislation preventing school districts from using taxpayer money to fight the state in court. So regardless of whether the takeover is constitutional, it becomes more about who's going to pay the bill to find out. So who benefits from a lengthy court battle?
7: Nobody benefits. And it's unfortunate that it has resulted in this. I understand the reasoning behind both the school board and the county commission wanting to fight this, because in the end, it undermines and negates the will of the voters here. But this is going to be costly. Nobody wins on this, especially the students. So it's just unfortunate.
6: Another payout was court ordered this week. Shelby County Clerk Wanda Halbert will get her legal fees covered by the same county that tried to kick her out of office, an office that doesn't normally warrant two attempts to fire an official. But the county failed twice at this on really some odd technicalities. As a voter, Otis, did the system work here? Meaning, should it be difficult to oust elected officials? Or would you like to see a clearer blueprint for how to do this in the future?
7: Well, first of all, as a voter, I'm outraged that this was a long, protracted fight. One attempt was enough to oust Wanda Halbert. And if that failed, then they should have just left it alone and stopped the second attempt, which is costing us extra money. Having said that, I do believe that there should be some clear guidelines, and it will have to be in state law, that calls for how to oust local elected officials who are deemed to be incompetent in office or commit malfeasance or, you know, whatever. If we don't do that, then we're going to be faced with this again, because voters, not only in Memphis and Shelby County, but voters everywhere, tend to, on occasion, elect incompetent people.
6: Well, finally, it's been almost a week since a surprise storm hit the city, the 7th worst power outage in MLGW history. Representative Justin J. Pearson, who is running for Congress, stirred up a little controversy with a post on X comparing Memphis to Gary, Indiana, which is also having a long-term outage. Some ascribed to racial neglect by the power company there. Pearson posted about Memphis, quote, another majority black working class city in the dark. What do you think he's saying here? Why is it controversial? And does it apply to MLGW's response to the outages?
7: This is an unfortunate comment by Justin Pearson. The storm did not pick communities to disrupt based on skin color. And it's apples and oranges, really, to Gary, Indiana. But I just think that Justin picked a wrong issue here to make his point. I think it's going to come back to bite him in the campaign. He should have thought better of having this kind of comparison.
6: The criticism he got, especially from the right, was that Representative Pearson is a little too heavily focused on race. And if his message in running in this new District 9 is that he can serve this very large community, rural and urban, that it didn't play very well. Would you agree with that?
7: You can't ignore when there are racial issues. And of course, I've said time and time again that I think the gerrymandering in the first place was race-based. So I'm on board with that. But no, you cannot ascribe everything that's going on in this campaign down to a racial issue, even though he makes some valid points on some issues.
6: And Otis, you've lived through some power outages, some ice storms, some things like that in the past. How would you rate MLGW's response this time?
7: They did a very commendable job, Chris. They worked around the clock. They communicated with the public. They brought in extra resources from out of town. I give them a really good A to A minus here on how they responded to this, even though a lot of people, black and white, I might add, were left in the dark for quite a while. And, you know, obviously when you don't have electrical power for that long, your nerves get frayed and you get a little testy. But I think MLGW is to be commended for how they handled this.
6: Political analyst Otis Sanford joins us each week to talk about Tennessee politics. Thanks again.
7: Thank you, Chris.
6: This is WKNO News.
4: It's Morning Edition from NPR News. I'm A. Martinez.
3: And I'm Steve Inskeep. Jury deliberations are underway in the triple murder case against Lindsay Clancy, who was accused of killing her three children back in 2023. This story is going to last about 3 minutes. It includes graphic descriptions of violence against children, and it does mention suicide. So here we go. Reporter Deborah Becker from our member station WBUR is our guide to this story in Plymouth, Massachusetts. Deborah, good morning.
8: Good morning.
3: How did the two sides frame their closing arguments?
8: Well, both sides agree that Lindsay Clancy was struggling with her mental health, but prosecutors said she was well enough to intentionally plan the killings. Assistant District Attorney Jennifer Sprague said Clancy wanted to kill herself and her children.
9: She left them discarded on the basement floor, like broken toys, because she was done playing the game.
8: But her defense argued that Clancy was not criminally responsible because she wasn't in her right mind. Attorney Kevin Reddington says she repeatedly tried to get help.
10: You heard the testimony. You know her concerns. You know her fears. Does this seem like a young lady that didn't care?
8: Reddington says Clancy was experiencing postpartum psychosis.
3: So no doubt here that she did it. The question is her state of mind. How did each present evidence to back up its claims about the state of mind?
8: Well, the defense called forensic psych-

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0: 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Tonight mostly clear with a low around 69. Tomorrow sunny with a high near 95. Sunday sunny and hot with a high near 97.

0: Currently in Memphis, mostly sunny, 76. Jackson, sunny and 70. We are 91.1 WKNO Memphis or 90.1 WKNP Jackson, NPR for the Mid-South. It's 901. Checking on the arts is made possible by the Orpheum Theater. Well, you know, Ned Canty came in a minute ago and said we were going to have to give him his own parking place because he's been out of here three times in the last couple of weeks. But Opera Memphis has got a lot going on, so we're always glad to see
1: you,
0: Ned.
1: Yes, we do. And we're so glad, you know, having those introductions to our new music director, our incoming Handorf Company artists. It's actually, hopefully it was great for the audience. It's also just great for them to kind of start out with that sort of introduction. They're so many of our fans overlap. You know, there are just so many people that we could reach through checking on the arts that love opera, love music, or might be opera curious. So it's always fun. So thank you for the opportunity.
0: Absolutely. Now, it's hard to believe, but today is actually the last Friday of August, which means it's about to be September, which means it's time once again for 30 Days of Opera.
1: Yes.
0: This is something you guys have been doing for how many years now?
1: This is the 15th year.
0: Is it really? Wow.
1: 15 years. I know. It kind of blows my mind. But it's also, you know, I remember the year where people started talking about it as a tradition,
0: yeah,
1: instead of this thing that we did, and like it's part of the season, part of the arts calendar, you know. So yeah, which is in Memphis, that's a heavy responsibility, you know.
0: Truly.
1: Once you become something that people expect as a part of their annual traditions, you know, you'd best live up to it. But yeah, year 15.
0: So tell us about this. And the idea is it's 30 Days of Opera, and basically, you will have a crew of your singers and musicians who will go to different locations all around the area and do sort of little pop-up performances.
1: Yeah, and some of them will be wandering, you know, so we'll be at Cooper Young in the Germantown Festival, and for those, we'll just be kind of wandering through the festival, serenading people, you know, like strolling minstrel style, but with opera. Other times, like at the Central Gardens Home Tour, we'll be on the back of a pickup truck, and we will drive to the different houses, and we will sing a couple of songs at each house for the people waiting in line, just to help pass the time in an interesting way. Other times we do fuller programs. So, for instance, on the 2nd, if you're anywhere near Jonesboro, Arkansas, or if you're in Jonesboro, we're going to be at Native Brew Works, and we're doing an hour-long set there, and you'll get to hear our incoming Handorf Company artists just doing a wide variety of music, musical theater, opera, some of their favorites. It's really just a way for them to get to know each other, for us to get to know them, and for you to get to know them. So it really is it's a pretty full range. And then we've also got these, we have some one-offs, right? Things that some of them are older traditions, like Opera Goes to the Dogs. We do once a year, we go to the dog park at Overton Park, and we sing songs about cats, dogs, food, and birds. And if anybody knows an opera about squirrels, we would do that. But basically anything we think dogs might be interested in, we sing for them. And then this will be the 2nd year that Philip Heimbuch is celebrating Hobbit Day for us. And so for you nerds out there, September 22nd is Hobbit Day. It's Bilbo and Frodo's birthday.
0: Of course.
1: And Philip is a huge Tolkien fan. And, you know, Tolkien was – music is really interwoven through all of his works.
0: Yes.
1: And so Philip, for his doctoral recital, did all Tolkien works.
0: Wow.
1: And so, yeah, wonderful stuff. And so last year we said, hey, what if you came and did this again and, you know, just see who shows up? And a lot of folks showed up. It was very special. So we asked him to do it again. So that'll be the 22nd of September. This time we're going to do it at Novel. So you can go, you can be inspired. And then if you realize, hey, you know, I've never actually read the Silmarillion. You know, if you realize, I've never read the Lay of Beleriand. I really need to go deeper into Tolkien. Then that is a perfect time to do it. And of course, Philip has his own huge fan base here in Memphis.
0: Sure, of course. These are always fun. And as you mentioned, sometimes there's a theme. Sometimes it's sort of a greatest hits thing. So it kind of varies with where you are. We do want to remind folks that on the 18th, you're going to come out here as we always try to do during this. And you'll have a live performance beginning at noon. And that will be in our big lobby here, our big hallway. And you're welcome to come out and see it live, but we will be broadcasting as well.
1: Yeah, and we're grateful. That is another one of the ones we've done since year one.
0: Yeah.
1: You know, 15 years ago, thanks to Arts Memphis and AutoZone, they supported the very first year. You know, Arts Memphis, I've quote them a lot with saying this, when we submitted the grant to do 30 performances in 30 days, And their response was basically, well, we don't think this is possible, but we want you to try. And, you know, I'll never forget that. It was a very Memphis thing to say, you know, you might fail at this, but that's okay. It's worth giving it a shot. And so that first year, you know, just calling people up and saying, hey, we want to come and do a free opera performance at your venue. For a lot of folks, that was kind of a weird call to receive. Like, is this spam somehow? Are you going to ask for my social security number during the performance? So, you know, we got a lot of, no hangups, but just a lot of, very questioning responses. Whereas with you guys, we mention it and boom, it was done. We booked it. We came out here and, you know, it's, if you've never heard music or, well, if you've never been to the W. Kano space, it's beautiful. And there's an art gallery. It's a right. beautiful building. It, you know, really worth visiting just for its own sake. But the acoustic in it is really fantastic and really interesting because it's kind of shaped like a cone, right?
0: Yeah.
1: So
0: yeah,
1: it has its own sort of interesting amplification. So even if you're just a fan of interesting acoustics, it's worth coming out to hear it live.
0: And you started doing that shortly after we moved to this building. And the first couple of years we tried doing it outside on our patio, which seems like a great idea, except that in mid-September it's very warm yeah. out there.
1: You know, if there is a structural flaw in yeah. 30 Days of Opera, it is September.
0: Yeah.
1: You know,
0: yeah.
1: if October only had 30 days in it, it would be perfect. We could do it then. You know, we did it for a few years during COVID. We did it in April. For a number
0: right,
1: of
0: right,
1: reasons.
0: Right, yeah.
1: yeah, we switched it over. The weather was much nicer, certainly, but what we learned is that it just works better. It's more fun for everybody if we do it at the beginning of the season.
0: Yeah.
1: You know, we can sort of prep people for the season. You know, there are a lot of new students in town. There are a lot of new people who've moved here, and they're just starting to pay attention, and we can kind of engage them with something free. You know, we always do at least one thing during 30 days that is family-oriented, that
0: right,
1: if you want to introduce
0: right.
1: your kids of any age, really, to opera and what it sounds like, what it is, we will do something. And so this year on Labor Day, we're going to be doing a pirate fest at our space because we're doing Pirates of Penzance later this
0: sure.
1: year. So your kids can come. We'll be singing some music from Pirates of Penzance as well as some other opera. And we also have lots of other arts organizations come and join us with booze. So there's activities. You know, it really is just a fun, enjoyable way. And especially if you're looking for something to do with some air conditioning on Labor Day, then you can come and you can join us.
0: We're talking about 30 Days of Opera with Opera Memphis. It starts next Tuesday. It is, that's right. It's almost September. And the way to keep up with this really is to go to operamemphis.org. You can click on events right now, and I think eventually there will actually be a tab for 30 days.
1: Correct. There's a calendar that will it's actually – they're not all up yet. They will all be up as of September 1.
0: Yeah, many of them are up now, so you can go ahead and start scheduling, but they will eventually all be there at operamemphis.org. We didn't mention this because I'm not sure that there are still tickets available, but you're actually having something called Opera Uncorked.
1: Yeah, you know,
0: on Monday.
1: Yeah. It is completely sold out.
0: Okay.
1: However,
0: well, that's why we didn't.
1: However, we are trying to figure out if we can squeeze another table of folks in. So if you're interested, feel free to go ahead and call our box office and you can get on a waiting list in case we do add another table. But basically, this is something that Matt Burns, who is a wonderful singer, who's done, he was Basilio last year in Barber of Seville,
0: right.
1: he'll be Major General Stanley. You know, he is a singer with an international reputation, works all over the place, including at the Met, who also just happens to be a professor at the Scheidt School of Music.
0: Right.
1: You know, luckily for us, luckily for Memphis. So in addition to being just a wonderful singer and a great colleague, he is a wine expert.
0: Of course he
1: and
0: is.
1: And so, yeah, I know. For many years, he would, when he was at other opera companies, he would do these wine tastings. And what he would do is the same way that at Iris or, you know, Hog and Hominy or wherever you might do wine pairings with your meal, he would do opera pairings. So he would pair a particular wine to a particular voice. The idea being that opera engages all of the senses to some degree except for taste. And that wine engages all of the senses to some degree except for hearing.
0: That's
1: and
0: interesting.
1: Yeah, it's,
0: yeah.
1: It was, he
0: never
1: brought,
0: thought
1: he
0: about
1: pointed that out to
0: yeah.
1: me. I'd never thought about it either. And so the idea is that, you know, you learn a little bit about the wine, you think about what the wine, all of the attributes of the wine, and then you sip it while you're listening to this particular song, this particular voice. So, in this case, we're working with Rootstock, a wonderful wine store
0: sure,
1: in
0: yeah,
1: the Edge District.
0: Yeah.
1: And so once we had cast the company artists, we started listening to their voices. Matt came up with some attributes to their particular voices, went to Rootstock, said, what do you have that has these attributes? Scott and his team came up with wines to match them. And then our new music director, Donald Lee, looked at, okay, these are the descriptions of the voices. These are the descriptions of the wines. What songs should we sing? What arias should we sing? And so we're starting with a bubbly in honor, actually, of Sarah Squire and her 20th anniversary year with us.
0: Yeah.
1: And then we will have each of the incoming HCAs will have a wine paired with their voice. And then we will end with a blend, and we will do the Rigoletto Quartet because we'll be doing that with Bob Moody and the MSO very soon. So we'll end with that, and you can, you know, and it sounds maybe silly. It is, and it is fun, but it is a great way to think about these things. You know, I think when I have had good wine pairings with meals that really elevate things, and if somebody smart is explaining it to me, because I don't really have that much of a palate with wine, but I always enjoy it because, you know, you think, oh yeah, I can kind of taste that nuttiness or whatever.
0: Sure.
1: And I think so many people, even people who love opera, who listen to it, they don't always have the vocabulary that they are looking for to talk about voices other than, I like it, it's beautiful, it's nimble or whatever. And this is a way of hearing someone who understands voice very, very fully. Hearing somebody who understands voice talk about it and also talk about wine, which he also understands very, very fully. So it is kind of a proof of concept, this one. It's a shorter program, shorter pairings. If people like it, and given the fact that it sold out in 2 days, I think maybe there's a market for this. If people like it, we will be doing more of them throughout the year, and, you know, looking at either different regions, maybe different countries, different styles. You know, there are a lot of different ways that we can go with it. So if you would like I said, if you want to get on that mailing list, you can call our box office, wait list. If you think it sounds like a great idea and you want us to do more of this kind of thing, you can email me at ned@operamemphis.org, and I'm always eager to hear from our audience.
0: All right. That is actually this coming Monday, August 31st. Opera Uncorked. It is sold out at this point, but you can call and get on the waiting list. 30 Days of Opera starting Tuesday, September 1st. It is almost September, finally. And for more information, of course, go to operamemphis.org. And we will be talking and previewing the season as we go through it. Ned Canty from Opera Memphis, my guest today. It's always a treat.
1: Always good to be here.
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The Serenade for String Orchestra in C Major by Tchaikovsky. Andrew Litton conducted the Bournemouth Symphony Orchestra. We are the WKNO station's NPR for the Mid-South. Hey, coming up at noon today, we will have the last of the Memphis Symphony Orchestra archive concerts for Hope for the summer. And this is a really good one. It is the Masterworks opening concert from the last season, featuring just some really incredible performances. The Tchaikovsky Violin Concerto with Randall Goosby in the first half. Second half is the Sibelius Symphony No. 2. So you don't want to miss that. Tune in at noon today for the Memphis Symphony Orchestra right here on the WKNO station's NPR for the Mid-South. Let's continue with the Ballade for Piano and Orchestra, Opus 19, by Gabriel Fauré. Catherine Stott is pianist with the BBC Philharmonic. Jan-Pascal Tortelier conducting.

0: The Symphony No. 6, the Pastorale Symphony by Beethoven, Claudio Abbado conducted the Vienna Philharmonic.
1: 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I'm Christine Cyr-Clissette. 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
0: Let's continue with the Piano Sonata No. 4 by Alexander Scriabin, performed by Wu Han.

The Rebirth Symphony in E minor, Opus 7 by Mstislav Karlowitz. John Andrea Nocita conducted the BBC Philharmonic. We are the WKNO station's NPR for the Mid-South. We'll continue with the Nocturne and Scherzo by Arthur Foote, performed by flute soloist Fenwick Smith with members of the Boston Chamber Music Society.

0: The Nocturne and Scherzo by Arthur Foote, performed by flute soloist Fenwick Smith with members of the Boston Chamber Music Society. Hey, coming up in just about 8 minutes, we will have the Memphis Symphony Orchestra Archive Concerts for Hope. This is a really good one. It was the opening concert of last year's Masterworks season, Tchaikovsky Violin Concerto featuring Randall Goosby, and the second hour is the Sibelius Symphony Number 2. Be sure and stay tuned for that coming up in just a few minutes following the NPR newscast and the composer's date book. Mid-South weather sunny with a high near 92. North-northeast winds 5 to 10 miles per hour. We are 91.1 WKNO Memphis or 90.1 WKNP Jackson, NPR for the Mid-South. It's 12:01.
1: Live from NPR News, I'm Lakshmi Singh. Today marks 6 months since the United States and Israel went to war with Iran, with direct talks essentially at a standstill. NPR's Hadil Al-Shalchi reports Tehran, in the meantime, has turned the Strait of Hormuz into its strategic weapon.
2: When Israel and the U.S. went to war with Iran on February 28th, one of the stated goals was to bring down the regime in Tehran. While the killing of Ayatollah Ali Khamenei delivered a blow to the Islamic Republic, Iran's leaders have managed to hold on to power, and instead of collapsing, the regime has taken an even harder line. In the past 6 months, Iran blockaded the Strait of Hormuz, disrupting global oil supplies that have been felt at the gas pump worldwide. The war has had severe economic consequences for Iran. The cost of living has skyrocketed. Some Iranians say they're buying groceries on credit and find it hard to track down medicine. Hadil Al-Shalchi, NPR News, Istanbul.
1: About 2,500 people are still unaccounted for after deadly flooding along the China-Nepal border this week. Chinese officials say more than 500 of them on the Tibet side. Among the missing are at least 264 nationals. NPR's Jennifer Pack reports rescue crews have reached the hardest-hit area after operations were briefly suspended over fears an upstream lake could overflow.
3: The lake was formed after an enormous chunk of ice snapped off a glacier, triggering waves of mud, water, and ice barreling down the Himalayas on Wednesday. Trees and homes were swept away or submerged. Chinese state media showed aerial shots of the Jilong border checkpoint buried under a mudslide, including a six-story building. Some of the debris jammed up the water. A lake started forming upstream, and it's been filling up. It's also been raining in the area. Chinese rescue workers are racing to reduce the risk of more flooding, and police in Nepal say the Chinese have told them to be on alert on their side of the border. Jennifer Pak, NPR News, Beijing.
1: The White House is honoring the first group of astronauts to travel beyond low Earth orbit since 1972 and to travel farther than any other human. NASA Commander Reid Weissman, pilot Victor Glover, and mission specialist Christina Cook and Jeremy Hansen of the Canadian Space Agency traveled around the moon and back during a 9-day mission earlier this year. President Trump has presented them with the Congressional Space Medal of Honor.
4: Our nation will conquer, and we will conquer indeed, this vast frontier that we have before us, and we'll reach American courage, and we'll use American genius and daring and all of the things that we have that nobody else can ever compete with. We will explore it, we will tame it, and we will win it. We will always win.
1: President Trump speaking moments ago from the Johnson Space Center in Houston. From Washington, this is NPR News. Researchers at NASA and the University of Maryland say new evidence suggests microbes from Earth could potentially survive on the moon. Scott Massioni of member station WYPR has that story.
5: University of Maryland researchers studied environments on the moon and then tried to see if Earth-born microbes would be able to handle the conditions. The answer was yes if the bacteria and fungi were in pockets of shadow that protected them from lethal radiation. Now with NASA plans underway to get humans back on the moon by 2028, Stefano Bertone, a scientist who worked on the study, says they'll need to be careful.
6: We want to preserve the scientific record that the moon represents and that we don't want to contaminate the moon and just assume that everything will reset.
5: Bertone says NASA may need to consider how it collects samples to reduce contamination. For NPR News, I'm Scott Massioni in Baltimore.
1: Federal Reserve Chair Kevin Warsh says inflation in the U.S. remains too high. and that policymakers will be watching things carefully, though he did not give a clear indication of how he intended to act. In a speech in Jackson Hole, Wyoming today, Warsh noted inflation's running above the Fed's 2% target, adding, "The Fed's predominant focus right now should be on prices." A divided Fed kept interest rates on hold in July, and Warsh came under intense scrutiny from markets after he failed to provide a clear game plan of how he and the Fed would bring down inflation. U.S. stocks trading lower this hour, with the Nasdaq down 150 points. This is NPR News.
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8: This is the Composer's Day for August 28th. I'm John Burge. The life story of George Gershwin usually runs something like this. An incredible string of successes, cut short by Gershwin's tragically early death. But on today's date in 1922, Gershwin suffered one of his rare flops when his one-act opera Blue Monday opened and closed on the same day. For 5 years, beginning in 1920, Gershwin had provided the music for an annual Broadway review titled The George White Scandals. The impresario, Mr. White, provided the money and the leggy showgirls, while Gershwin, the catchy tunes and lighthearted dances. But by 1922, Gershwin was eager to try something different, a modern, jazz-age version of an Italian Verismo opera. The plot was simple. He does her wrong, and then she shoots him. The reviews were devastatingly bad, one critic suggesting the soprano with the pistol should have shot the rest of the cast before anyone had a chance to sing. And so George White pulled Blue Monday from his review before it could have a second performance. A concert revival by the Paul Whiteman Band at Carnegie Hall in 1925 and the 1953 CBS TV production didn't fare all that much better. Even today, Blue Monday is rarely staged. Composer's Datebook is produced by APM, American Public Media, in collaboration with the American Composers Forum, reminding you that all music was one.

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Maybe you're streaming WKNOFM.org. MSO, in the title of this program, is the Memphis Symphony Orchestra. I should say it's your Memphis Symphony Orchestra, because we really are here because of you, great supporters and lovers of live orchestral music here in the Mid-South. I am Robert Moody. I'm the music director of the MSO. And if you haven't heard this program before, about every other Friday, we get to join with our amazing friends at WKNO and put together these rebroadcasts of concerts that we have performed live in the past here in the Mid-South. We're at the end of August, of course, and that means a couple of things. It means that in September is always when we kick off the Memphis Symphony season for the following year. A symphony works pretty much like a school year. Our season runs from the fall of a given year into the winter and spring of the next. So come just a few weeks from now, we will be back on stage performing concerts for you live at the Cannon Center, at the Scheidt Family Concert Hall, and other great venues around Memphis. In fact, our first big concerts back happen on the weekend of September 19 and 20. On that weekend, the 19th, that's a Saturday at the Cannon Center for the Arts downtown, Sunday afternoon, the 20th, at the Scheidt Family Concert Hall on the campus of the University of Memphis. We have a really amazing concert for you that weekend. Tchaikovsky Symphony No. 4, one of the greatest of all the symphonies ever written. And on the same program, two amazing new works that if you haven't heard them before, you're going to want to not miss this concert. Mason Bates wrote one of the most phenomenal cello concertos that exist in all of the repertory, and superstar cellist Brian Cheng is coming all the way from Berlin to play this cello concerto with us. We're opening the concert with an amazing work by Memphian composer Robert Patterson. It's called Traffic at Tom Lee Park. I'm sure you know what Tom Lee Park is, and boy, does he perfectly capture the Memphis blues and energy and sense of traffic in that great part of our city right down on the Mississippi River. Another great thing coming up is, well, September 1st, 9:01 day. I encourage you to make sure you listen to WKNO come Monday morning, September the 1st. I'll be on the air talking with Daryl Snodgrass for the Checking on the Arts segment at 9 a.m., talking all about a really exciting new ticket membership offer we have to join us in something we're going to call Orchestra 901. You'll learn more about that coming up on Monday, but do tune in then. Right now, you're tuned in to hear music, so let's get to some music. I thought that since we are about to kick off our 26-27, that's 2026-2027 season, be nice to play for you now the concert in which we kicked off the 2025-2026 season. Right at 1 year ago, September of 2025, we had two amazing pieces on this concert. One by Tchaikovsky, by the way, the same composer for whom we'll play his fourth symphony in just a few weeks. Tchaikovsky wrote some amazing symphonies, of course, we know, phenomenal ballets, and one of the best violin concertos in the repertory. That's what you're going to get to hear right now. Tchaikovsky Violin Concerto, performed with your Memphis Symphony Orchestra and soloist Randall Goosby. Now, Randall Goosby is a superstar, one of the great, great violinists playing in the world today. He has recorded recently with the Philadelphia Orchestra and Yannick Neget-Séguin. He's performed with Chicago Symphony and New York Philharmonic and on and on. Guess what? He actually was born, well, he wasn't born, but he was raised right here in Memphis. Went to Arlington High School here in Memphis. He was noticed by Itzhak Perlman, the legendary violinist, back when he was a teenager, and that sort of meeting with Perlman and beginning to study with Perlman was the beginning of Goosby's amazing career. It was great to have Randall back in Memphis last September to be our soloist on this performance. So here you go. Tchaikovsky Violin Concerto, Randall Goosby performing. I was conducting your Memphis Symphony Orchestra.

You've been listening to a live recording of the Memphis Symphony Orchestra with guest violinist Randall Goosby and the Tchaikovsky Violin Concerto. This was the concert that opened the Masterworks season last year, last September. And, of course, the new Masterworks season is going to be starting up shortly. We will continue with this Memphis Symphony Orchestra Archive Concert for Hope following the 1 o'clock newscast with the second half of that concert featuring the Symphony No. 2 by Jean Sibelius. It really was just a marvelous concert. So glad we have this chance to repeat these Memphis Symphony Orchestra Masterworks and Classic Accents concerts every year. We'll be doing it once again this year, as well as broadcasting the Masterworks concerts live on their Saturday evening performances from the Cannon Center. Let's continue and kill this little bit of time between now and the 1 o'clock hour with two prelude improvisations by Alexander Glazunov, performed by Stephen Coombs.

0: Season coming up in the next hour is the second half of that concert, which is the Sibelius Symphony No. 2. It's really a great performance, so be sure and stay tuned for that. Sunny today with a high near 92, north-northeast winds around 10 miles per hour. Tonight mostly clear, low around 69. We are 91.1 WKNO Memphis or 90.1 WKNP Jackson, NPR for the Mid-South. It's 101.
1: Live from NPR News, I'm Lakshmi Singh. Investors now think the Federal Reserve is likely to raise interest rates as early as next month. NPR's Scott Horsley reports the shift comes after a speech this morning by Fed Chair Kevin Warsh.
2: Speaking to a gathering of economists and central bankers in Jackson Hole, Wyoming, Warsh described the labor market as stable, consumer spending as resilient, and business investment, especially in artificial intelligence, as strong. The sore spot in the economy, so far as Warsh is concerned, is inflation.
3: Inflation is running above our 2% target. So the Fed's predominant focus right now should be on prices.
2: While Warsh remained tight-lipped about where he thinks interest rates are going, investors took his remarks as a signal that a rate hike could be coming as early as September. Three members of the Fed's rate-setting committee were already pushing for a rate hike at the last Fed meeting when the central bank held its benchmark rate steady. Scott Horsley, NPR News, Washington.
1: The AI company Anthropic says it welcomes a ruling by a federal judge that the Trump administration acted illegally by blacklisting it earlier this year. The judge said the move amounted to unlawful retaliation for constitutionally protected speech. NPR's John Ruich with more.
4: The ruling stems from a festering dispute between Anthropic and the Pentagon. The two sides disagreed earlier this year over how the military could use Anthropic's AI. And in February, Defense Secretary Pete Hegseth designated Anthropic a national security supply chain risk. That label's been used in the past for institutions affiliated with foreign adversaries like China, Iran, North Korea, and Russia. Anthropic sued the Pentagon in March. The ruling in its favor issued Thursday says the government illegally blacklisted Anthropic, trying to make an example out of them because they were critical of the administration's views. In a statement, Anthropic says it's focused on working productively with the government to harness AI for national security. John Ruich, NPR News.
1: Jurors have resumed deliberations in Lindsey Clancy's trial in Plymouth, Massachusetts. Deborah Becker of member station WBUR is covering the case in which the jury is deciding if the labor and delivery nurse should be held criminally responsible for strangling to death her three young children in 2023.
5: There are a couple of options for the jury, which is made up of nine women and three men. Those include convicting her of first-degree murder or finding her not guilty because of her mental health. Now, to reach that verdict, they'd have to find she did not know right from wrong or that she could not obey the law. Now, these so-called insanity defenses rarely succeed, but in this case, criminal defense attorneys say a jury might believe that the only reason a mother would do something like this is if she was mentally ill.
1: Deborah Becker reporting. An inspection contractor finds a chemical tank at a paper mill in Washington State was unfit for service less than a year before its operational failure resulted in 11 deaths. This is NPR News. At least one person is dead after Russia launched another wave of drone attacks on Ukraine's capital, Kyiv, and nearby regions. The latest Russian assault comes as President Vladimir Putin has vowed to punish Ukraine for its own drone strikes on Russian infrastructure. From Moscow, NPR's Charles Maines has the latest.
6: In recent comments, Putin has said Ukraine had opened, quote, Pandora's box with its sustained drone attacks inside Russia and promised to up the pressure on Ukraine in return. On Friday, that came in the form of repeat Russian drone strikes on more than a dozen homes, as well as shipping and commercial warehouses. In turn, Ukraine struck an oil facility to the northeast of Moscow, the latest in a string of attacks on Russian energy infrastructure that have caused gas shortages nationwide. With fighting along the front line yielding little gains for either side, both Ukraine and Russia have upped attacks on critical infrastructure in an attempt to damage one another's economies and undermine public morale. Charles Maines, NPR News, Moscow.
1: Norway is mourning Europe's oldest monarch. The palace confirms King Harald died this morning in Oslo at the National Hospital. He was 89 years old. The Norwegian monarchy serves a largely symbolic role in a democratically governed country of more than 5.5 million people. But Prime Minister Jonas Gahr Støre says, quote, the people of Norway are left with a deep sense of gratitude for a long life in the service of Norway adding it continues to mourn the monarch. I'm Lakshmi Singh, NPR News.
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8: 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I'm so glad you're tuned into WKNO right now. We love our friends, colleagues at this amazing classical radio station. 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Either way, so glad that you're tuned in. Hope you were listening during the noon hour. You got to hear one of the great, the greatest of the violin concertos, the Tchaikovsky Violin Concerto. Amazing star violinist Randall Gooseby was performing, and that, of course, was your Memphis Symphony Orchestra playing. You could hear the rousing applause as to how just phenomenal that concert was. The concert that you heard the music from happened just about a year ago, September of 2025. It was the kickoff concert for Memphis Symphony's 2025-2026 season, and I mentioned that right now because we are just about to kick off our 2026-2027 season. September 19th and 20th, mark that on your calendars. That's our opening Masterworks weekend, Saturday night performance at the Cannon Center for the Arts, one of the best acoustic concert halls in the entire country. Also pretty nice to be up on the second floor of the lobby and look out over the Mississippi River, see the great Memphis Bridge, and then come in here and hear amazing music in the concert hall. Sunday afternoon, also an amazing concert hall, Scheidt Family Concert Hall on the campus of the University of Memphis. The program is going to feature an incredible new piece called Traffic at Tom Lee Park. That's to help us celebrate the 75th season of the Memphis Symphony Orchestra. An amazing cello concerto by multiple Grammy-winning composer Mason Bates and superstar cellist Brian Ching coming from Berlin to play this cello concerto. This cello concerto is sort of classical music meets world music meets jazz meets even kind of a hard, funky groove at the very end. So virtuosic for the cello. I can't wait for us to perform that for you. And then a work by Tchaikovsky, his Fourth Symphony, arguably the most exciting symphony that Tchaikovsky ever wrote. You just heard during the noon hour the Tchaikovsky Violin Concerto, so that might put you in the mood for a bit more Tchaikovsky live September 19 and 20. If you want to know anything else about the concert or the rest of our entire season coming up, just go to our website, memphissymphony.org. Memphis Symphony, no spaces, all one word, memphissymphony.org. You can check that, everything about our concerts coming up, and also great ways to buy tickets, including a brand new way to become a member of something we're calling Orchestra 901, and you can, for $9.01 per month, as a subscription, you can get an amazing ticket offer. I'm going to talk about that a lot more this coming Monday on the air with Daryl Snodgrass for Checking on the Arts. So tune in, and we're launching this 901 new ticket membership exciting model on Monday, Memphis 901 Day. Okay, let's talk about the music you're going to hear right now in this 1 p.m. hour. Tchaikovsky in the first hour, Violin Concerto, Randall Gooseby this second hour. Now that we are past the 1 p.m. top of the hour, you're going to hear the Second Symphony of Jean Sibelius. Jean Sibelius was a Finnish composer, and he was to the country of Finland what, I don't know, I would just about say Dolly Parton is to American music. And we all, of course, are living with a real collective gratefulness for the life and music of Dolly Parton, and a real sadness to see that she passed this past week. But he was that well-known and that beloved by his own country. In fact, for a very long time, he was the only major international composer to have his country erect a statue of Sibelius in his honor during his lifetime while he was still alive. That's how much he was revered. He was living, about 100 years ago in the early part of the 20th century, and he wrote this Second Symphony, which I think is one of the most ennobling works I've ever heard. Sibelius is a brilliant painter of landscapes, of musical landscapes. And if you imagine sort of the land of Finland, this very vast, cold, of course, but very vast and sort of hauntingly beautiful, flatter landscape in Finland. He knew exactly how to create a sense of that in his music. You hear that in the opening movements, and then by the time you get to the third movement, which moves into the fourth movement finale without pause, it all becomes not about murky landscape, but about glory and grandeur. Well, give a listen and see if you think my description might be apt. Thank you for listening so much. Hope to see you at our concerts coming up as we kick off our season in just a few weeks. And right now, enjoy your Memphis Symphony Orchestra. I was conducting, performing Sibelius Symphony No. 2.

Two prelude improvisations by Alexander Glazunov, performed by Stephen Coombs. Hey, don't forget, coming up following this next NPR newscast, we will have the second half of the Memphis Symphony Orchestra Archive Concerts for Hope. It is actually from just about a year ago, the opening Masterworks concert from the previous season.

What a wonderful monumental performance of the Symphony No. 2 by Jean Sibelius by our very own Memphis Symphony Orchestra, Robert Moody conducting. That was recorded last September. It was the opening Masterworks concert from the last season. And we will have the next Masterworks concert from the new season coming up shortly here in September. And we will, of course, be broadcasting that live from the Cannon Center, as we do with all of the Memphis Symphony Orchestra Masterworks concerts. That's always, it's one of my favorite things, and I'm very pleased that Robert Moody is so enthusiastic about partnering with WKNO to bring you these incredible performances by our own Memphis Symphony Orchestra. Well, that Sibelius is a long piece. It's one of my favorites, but it takes up most of the hour. We have only a few minutes left. Here is the Explosions Polka by Johann Strauss. Eric Kunzel conducts the Cincinnati Pops.

0: The Explosions Polka by Johann Strauss. Eric Kunzel conducted the Cincinnati Pops Orchestra. Mid-South weather, you know, it doesn't feel as hot out there as it has been, probably because our humidity is only 35%, so that helps, because we have a north-northeast winds around 10 miles per hour. Sunny today with a high near 92. Tonight mostly clear, low around 69. Tomorrow sunny with a high near 96. Sunday sunny and hot. 98. We are 91.1 WKNO Memphis or 90.1 WKNP Jackson, NPR for the Mid-South.
1: Live from NPR News, I'm Lakshmi Singh. The number of people now missing in the aftermath of flash floods in Nepal and Tibet

An early symphony by Antonin Dvorak, the symphony number 2 in B-flat, performed by the Royal Scottish Orchestra, Naimi Järvi conducting. We are the WKNO stations in PR for the Mid-South. Hey, do you have something to sell? 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I think it's going to be fun. Let's wrap up this hour of music with the overture to Kolos Brunjan by Dmitri Kapalevsky. AGOA conducts the Minnesota Orchestra.

0: The Kolos Brunion Overture by Dmitri Kabalevsky, AGOA, conducted the Minnesota Orchestra. Sunny today with a high near 92, north-northeast winds around 10 miles per hour. Doesn't feel quite as hot as it did because our humidity is relatively low at 35%. Tonight mostly clear with a low around 69. Tomorrow sunny with a high near 96. Sunday sunny and hot with a high near 98. And Monday sunny and hot, high near 97. We are 91.1 WKNO Memphis or 90.1 WKNP Jackson, NPR from the Mid-South. 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
1: Live from NPR News, I'm Lakshmi Singh. The State Department says 90 Americans are still unaccounted for following devastating floods in Nepal and Tibet. Five have been rescued, but an official with one tour group says they've had no contact with their travelers and guides since the floods hit. We have the latest from NPR's Michelle Kellerman.
2: Himalayan Glacier is one of the groups that runs tours that are popular for Hindus, Buddhists, and Jains who trek around Mount Kailash in Tibet. Managing director Sanket Pandey says 9 Americans were in one of his groups planning to enter Tibet on the day of the devastating floods.
3: So it's been quite a grim few days.

0: Join us again Monday at 9 for A Day of Classical Music. Coming up next is NPR's All Things Considered. Mid-South weather sunny with a high near 92 today. North-northeast winds around 10 miles per hour. Tonight mostly clear with a low around 69. Tomorrow sunny with a high near 96. Sunday sunny and hot, high near 98. Currently in Memphis, sunny 91, Jackson sunny in 87. We are 91.1 WKNO Memphis or 90.1 WKNP Jackson, NPR for the Mid-South. It's 4 o'clock.
1: Regardless of whether or not any of these things materialize, it is taking a toll on voters.
2: President Trump has repeatedly tried to change the way Americans vote. What could this mean for the midterms?
3: For Friday, August 28th, this is All Things Considered from NPR News.
2: I'm Juana Summers.
3: And I'm Adrian Florido. This hour to Israel, where some American travelers say they've been denied entry because of their connections to Palestinians.
4: She said, "You're here to see what we're doing to the Palestinian people."
2: And the death toll continues to rise after flash floods hit the Nepal-Tibet border.
3: We explore why the country's geography makes it uniquely prone to events like this one.
2: Also, why Democrats outside of Georgia are taking notice of Senator John Ossoff.
5: I don't think you could put a label on him because he doesn't fit into a box.
3: And there's a shakeup at the top of this week's Billboard albums chart.
2: We'll tell you more after this news.
6: Live from NPR News in Washington, I'm Janine Herbst. The U.S. Postal Service is appealing the latest court ruling to block its plan for an order by President Trump. That order seeks to restrict mail-in voting for the midterm election. As NPR's Hansi Lo Wang reports, the appeal sets up another possible Supreme Court review of Trump's order.
7: So far, President Trump's order has not directly affected mail-in voting, but the U.S. Postal Service is now appealing the latest major legal hurdle to carrying out Trump's order. The Postal Service plan involves delivering mail-in ballots only to people on voter lists that the states would have to turn over to the mailing agency. U.S. District Judge Indira Tawani found that plan is likely illegal because USPS has no authority to control voting by mail. We should note USPS is a financial supporter of NPR. The Postal Service's appeal sets the stage for another review of Trump's order at the Supreme Court. So far, the High Court has not weighed in on whether the order is legal, but there's little time left for the order to be fully carried out. Mail-in voting for the midterm starts next week. Hansi Lo Wang, NPR News.
6: An experimental treatment that uses gene editing to cut cholesterol levels appears to continue working for at least a year, according to new research that was released today. NPR's Rob Stein has more.
8: The treatment uses the gene editing technique known as CRISPR to switch off a gene in the

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1: For WKNO News, I'm Christopher Blank. Shelby County government is in transition as 8 of the 13 commissioners left office this week and a new county mayor prepares to take over. But before they left, there was still some unfinished business to wrap up. With us to talk about that is political analyst Otis Sanford. Welcome back.
2: Thank you, Chris. Thank you for having me.
1: So one of the commission's last decisions this week was committing $200,000 to fight the state takeover of Memphis Shelby County schools. This is a big deal during this past year. You'll remember, Otis, Republican lawmakers expected a lawsuit to come of this. So they preemptively passed legislation preventing school districts from using taxpayer money to fight the state in court. So regardless of whether the takeover is constitutional, it becomes more about who's going to pay the bill to find out. So who benefits from a lengthy court battle?
2: Nobody benefits. And it's unfortunate that it has resulted in this. I understand the reasoning behind both the school board and the county commission wanting to fight this, because in the end, it undermines and negates the will of the voters here. But this is going to be costly. Nobody wins on this, especially the students. So it's just unfortunate.
1: Another payout was court ordered this week. Shelby County Clerk Wanda Halbert will get her legal fees covered by the same county that tried to kick her out of office, an office that doesn't normally warrant two attempts to fire an official. But the county failed twice at this on really some odd technicalities. As a voter, Otis, did the system work here? Meaning, should it be difficult to oust elected officials? Or would you like to see a clearer blueprint for how to do this in the future?
2: Well, first of all, as a voter, I'm outraged that this was a long, protracted fight. One attempt was enough to oust Wanda Halbert. And if that failed, then they should have just left it alone and stopped the second attempt, which is costing us extra money. Having said that, I do believe that there should be some clear guidelines, and it will have to be in state law, that calls for how to oust local elected officials who are deemed to be incompetent in office or commit malfeasance or, you know, whatever. If we don't do that, then we're going to be faced with this again, because voters, not only in Memphis and Shelby County, but voters everywhere, tend to, on occasion, elect incompetent people.
1: Well, finally, it's been almost a week since a surprise storm hit the city, the seventh worst power outage in MLGW history. Representative Justin J. Pearson, who is running for Congress, stirred up a little controversy with a post on X comparing Memphis to Gary, Indiana, which is also having a long-term outage, some ascribe to racial neglect by the power company there. Pearson posted about Memphis, quote, another majority black working class city in the dark. What do you think he's saying here? Why is it controversial? And does it apply to MLGW's response to the outages?
2: This is an unfortunate comment by Justin Pearson. The storm did not pick communities to disrupt based on skin color. And it's apples and oranges, really, to Gary, Indiana. But I just think that Justin picked a wrong issue here to make his point. I think it's going to come back to bite him in the campaign. He should have thought better of having this kind of comparison.
1: The criticism he got, especially from the right, was that Representative Pearson is a little too heavily focused on race. And if his message in running in this new District 9 is that he can serve this very large community, rural and urban, that it didn't play very well. Would you agree with that?
2: You can't ignore when there are racial issues. And of course, I've said time and time again that I think the gerrymandering in the first place was race-based. So I'm on board with that. But no, you cannot ascribe everything that's going on in this campaign down to a racial issue, even though he makes some valid points on some issues.
1: And Otis, you've lived through some power outages, some ice storms, some things like that in the past. How would you rate MLGW's response this time?
2: They did a very commendable job, Chris. They worked around the clock. They communicated with the public. They brought in extra resources from out of town. I give them a really good A to A minus here on how they responded to this, even though a lot of people, black and white, I might add, were left in the dark for quite a while. And, you know, obviously when you don't have electrical power for that long, your nerves get frayed and you get a little testy. But I think MLGW is to be commended for how they handled this.
1: Political analyst Otis Sanford joins us each week to talk about Tennessee politics. Thanks again.
2: Thank you, Chris.
1: This is WKNO News.
0: From NPR News, this is All Things Considered. I'm Juana Summers.
3: And I'm Adrian Florido. There's a comic books and records shop in Jackson, Mississippi called Offbeat. It's one of very few black-owned comic book shops in the U.S., fewer than 1% according to shop owners. But Offbeat's owner, Philip Rollins, and another shop owner recently had an idea. What if they joined forces with other black comic book stores to help their shops succeed and to promote comics and storylines about black superheroes and other characters? He and other store owners made it happen. It's called the Ink Alliance, and Philip Rollins joins us now from his shop in Jackson. Welcome.
4: Hey, thanks for having me.
3: Why did you decide to team up with other black comic book shop owners?
4: Well, I went to this conference in February, and I linked up with another black store owner, Michael Davis and Marcel, and they have a shop called Blurts Underground, and we were talking, and we've been talking about it for about a year now. I feel like it's a need for us to do this in order to get our visibility up some more. And as black comic shop owners, we lack a lot of the resources that other shop owners get. And so we're trying to spread awareness, trying to, you know, gather our resources, give each other tips. And I feel like that's important in our community.
3: How many black-owned comic book shops are there in the U.S.?
4: I can say for the Ink Alliance, we have 10 founding stores. But since our announcement, more have popped up that we didn't even know about, we couldn't find. And so now it's looking like it may be up to 18 or 20.
3: That's not very many.
4: Yeah, it's still not a lot. We make up like less than 1% out of the 15 to 2,000 comic shops in the entire United States.
3: Wow.
4: So, yeah.
3: So how did you connect? How'd you find each other?
4: Word of mouth, social media, other store owners like, hey, do you know about this store over here? Hey, this store is down the street from me. So word of mouth and it's getting us out there now.
3: Well, I'm looking at this very cool comic book cover that you and the other shop owners in your alliance commissioned from a well-known black artist, Sanford Green, for your shops. And it features Static, one of DC Comics' black superheroes. Can you tell me how you got this done?
4: Yeah, so Sanford Green actually reached out to Michael Davis and was like, hey, man, I need to talk to you. I got this cover. It's for the culture. I really want y'all to have this. You know, we talked to Sanford. He's like, okay, cool. This is for y'all. DC reached out to us and was like, yeah, y'all approved. And so we told him, like, hey, we have this coalition. We didn't have a name yet. And we had got the name, the logo, and everything done in under a month. And so we're like, hey, it's going to be under this banner. We're not going to have like a bunch of logos on it. It's going to be under this one umbrella organization. And it came about very, very quickly. Like we had to like hurry up because we had to meet the deadline to meet the print.
3: Is it selling?
4: It's sold out.
3: Sold out? You just released it last week.
4: Yeah, it sold out. So how we released it, we did it differently. There's been other retailer exclusives throughout, and I've been kind of watching how people do things. So I proposed, I was like, hey, let's get people in our stores. This is in-store only. And then if we have anything left, we'll put it online. And so that's how it kind of went.
3: And so you just got to rush. People wanted to get their hands on it, and you sold out.
4: Mm-hmm. Yeah, yeah. And so it was an initiative to like really, you know, get people to be like, oh, man, I didn't know you were here. Now that I know that you're here, I'll start a, you know, subscription pool list and get my comics from here. It's about building trust, letting people see, like, what these spaces look like, how these spaces are curated, how welcoming they are, and everything as well, too. And, you know, a part of, you know, having a really cool exclusive cover that's rare and going for, I think it's getting resold on eBay right now for like upwards to $300.
3: You're describing like a recent evolution in the comic book industry, which has evolved somewhat, it seems, to include more black characters and to bring in more black creators. What all has that meant for black shop owners like you? And does it feel like it's been enough to really help you sort of like propel your businesses?
4: I would say, is it not really enough? I mean, the thing about it is we're trying to just highlight, you know, push these voices out more as, you know, comic book shop owners and, you know, people that help, you know, want to push these creators out, because there's black creators like Sanford Green that are, you know, getting awards and nationally recognized, and they need to get another push up to get to that next level. And we're trying to do that as well for independent comic creators as well too.
3: Where do you see this going? What other sorts of things do you want to get done through this alliance in the next few years?
4: Well, where I see it going is just comics help promote literacy. So we're hoping to do some, you know, programming nationwide. As one unit, we can help promote literacy amongst kids. I learned how to read through comics, so that's kind of a big importance for me. It's going to take people, you know, lifting each other up in order for this to grow.
3: Well, I've been speaking with Philip Rollins, the owner of Offbeat, a comic book and record shop in Jackson, Mississippi. He's also a co-founder of the Ink Alliance, a coalition of black-owned comic shops across the U.S. Philip Rollins, thanks so much and good luck.
4: Thank you for having me. I appreciate it.
0: For the 19th week, country singer Ella Langley has the number one song on the Billboard Hot 100, but there is a huge shakeup at the top of this week's albums chart. Stephen Thompson of NPR Music has more.
5: The K-pop-influenced global girl group Cat's Eye has its first ever chart-topping album this week. Wild debuts at number one. Cat's Eye was formed via a reality TV show and follows a formula that has launched many successful K-pop acts. That includes a business model that emphasizes sales. Cat's Eye's new record sold 145,000 copies in its first week, which was more than enough to send Wild to number one. But Cat's Eye doesn't get by on sales alone. With the aid of streaming, three songs from Wild appear on this week's Hot 100, with Hooty Fruity debuting in this week's Top 40. This week's other very different major chart debut belongs to Phoebe Bridgers. She enjoys the biggest chart week of her career with her new album, Lost Weekend. Bridgers landed in the top five a few years ago as a member of the Grammy-winning indie folk supergroup Boy Genius. But Lost Weekend outperforms anything she's ever done before. As a solo artist, Phoebe Bridgers had never even had an album hit the top 40. But this week, Lost Weekend debuts at number two. Lost Weekend sold 83,000 copies in its first week and pulled down solid numbers on streaming. In fact, Lost Weekend's performance on streaming has given Bridgers another new career milestone. Four of her new songs land on this week's Hot 100, led by The Governor's Waltz. Let's see how long we can go without touching. Why don't you sing me to sleep? Though she's a decade into her career, the singer had never cracked the Hot 100 singles chart as a solo artist until this week. Her past chart hits have all been duets, pairing Phoebe Bridgers with the likes of SZA, Taylor Swift, and Maggie Rogers. Stephen Thompson, NPR Music.

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0: 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I'm Justin Willingham. Hope you're having a good Friday. It is 5 o'clock.
2: There should be no misunderstanding. It's the Fed's job to deliver stable prices, no excuses.
3: The chair of the Federal Reserve says he's committed to fighting inflation. Could interest rate hikes be on the horizon?
4: Today is Friday, August 28th, and this is All Things Considered from NPR News.
3: I'm Adrian Florido.
4: And I'm Juana Summers. This hour, after 6 months of war, Iranians are coping with economic devastation, but also intensifying state repression.
5: Just coming out in the streets and confronting the security forces, as legitimate that might be, is not enough, because you're dealing with an animal that is willing to kill you.
3: And later, we'll look at the challenges patients face when seeking treatment for addiction.
6: They have to link them to continuing care, otherwise that person's going to be right back there.
4: We'll also hear from kids about soon-to-come limits on Instagram and Facebook.
3: We'll bring you those stories and more after these news headlines.
7: Live from NPR News in Washington, I'm Janine Herbst. It's been 6 months since the U.S. invaded Iran and since Iran restricted access to the Strait of Hormuz. NPR's Willa Rubin has been tracking how that's impacted gas and diesel prices.
8: Until February 28th this year, about a fifth of the world's oil went through the Strait of Hormuz. But since Iran effectively closed access to the strait, energy prices have gone up. A lot. Gasoline now costs around 40% more, averaging around $4.10 for a gallon of regular. 6 months ago, AAA says the average price was around $2.90. And diesel prices are also about 50% higher now than when the war started. A gallon of diesel now costs around $5.60 on average, not far from its peak in June 2022 after Russia invaded Ukraine. All these high energy prices are a warning sign to Republicans ahead of the midterms and to Americans as people start to think about heating their homes this winter. Willa Rubin, NPR News.
7: A Kentucky woman has been indicted for allegedly vandalizing the World War II Memorial on the National Mall in Washington, D.C. NPR's Ryan Lucas reports the indictment returned by a federal grand jury contains two counts.
9: The defendant, 41-year-old Melissa Ferris of Elizabethtown, Kentucky, is charged with destruction of veterans' memorials and destruction of government property. According to court papers, Ferris spray-painted graffiti on parts of the World War II Memorial on the National Mall. The graffiti in orange letters read, quote, "clean hands, dirty money," end quote. Court papers also say Ferris had been arrested a few days before the incident for unlawfully camping on federal property just a few blocks from the memorial. Law enforcement also discovered videos that Ferris had posted to social media in which court papers say she states she had defaced federal property.

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1: Welcome to the Behind the Headlines radio roundtable on WKNO-FM. I'm Eric Barnes with the Daily Memphian, joined today by Dorcas Young Griffin. She's the new president and CEO of MIFA. Dorcas, congratulations and thanks for being here.
2: Thank you. Thank you for having me.
1: People may know your name from certainly political people and people in the space you've worked in from the county government, almost 20 years.
2: Yes.
1: But you, this just, what, a couple months ago, took this job. What about MIFA in the process? I'm sure you, in your other roles, you've obviously known about MIFA, probably worked with MIFA. Are there things that just being there now surprised you, things you didn't know about MIFA and what it does and how it does it?
2: Right. So, Eric, let me correct you. I've been there for less than 30 days.
1: Less than 30 days. Okay.
2: So I'm very new. I have just been in awe of the work that's done at MIFA. Of course, as you mentioned, I've been a partner with MIFA in my life in county government. But until you are there, you don't really understand the impact that the work that the staff is doing day in and day out to support seniors with food insecurity, to support children and families with housing. I've just been surprised at the magnitude of hope that is happening at MIFA every day on the corner of Vance. And so I'm just blessed to be there.
1: What are there things, I mean, people very much associate MIFA with Meals on Wheels. Mm-hmm. Are there things that you all do that people, you think, you hope to elevate that people just aren't as aware of?
2: Absolutely. So, of course, Meals on Wheels is a flagship program. We are celebrating 50 years this year. We've served 26 million meals over the course of these 50 years. And MIFA is key in helping this community with families who are facing unstable housing. We know that over 27% of adults in this community are facing housing instability and food insecurity and all of the things that go into keeping a stable home, your food, your lights, your utilities. And so we have a housing stability program that is serving families every day, keeping families stably housed, whether that's through helping with their rent and mortgage, or in some cases helping with more longer term housing placement just until they can get on their feet. And I think the other thing that is kind of a best kept secret is the work that MIFA does with our ombudsman program. So we serve as advocates for people who are in seniors who are in long term facilities and nursing homes. So many times there are things that may be happening in facilities that people need an advocate for, both the person that's being served and their family. MIFA, we have staff and volunteers who actually serve as those advocates through the ombudsman program.
1: Let me bring in Bill Drees from the Daily Memphian.
3: And you arrived at MIFA just in time for the seventh most disruptive storm in the county's history.
2: Absolutely.
3: So what's it been like the last few days of that?
2: So what it has been like for us is we are continuing to serve the over 2,000 meals that we were serving fresh and hot each and every day. We are continuing to serve families that are calling, that may need help connecting with resources like housing and utilities. And we are continuing to really work with our partners that may be providing some of those more immediate responses that you see, where you see our food bank, you see Catholic Charities, you see Neighborhood Christian Center. We are partners with them as they are providing food to people, as they're providing cooling centers. Interfaith is part of our name. There are many worship houses of worship that are opening their doors for people. We are partnering with them to direct people to those resources as they need them.
3: All right. And an event like this, you have to think about things that people ordinarily wouldn't think about in terms of logistics, just on a regular day.
2: Right.
3: Then this comes along and you have to kind of redesign it all over again in some cases.
2: Well, you know, it's funny you would mention that. One of Eric's first question to me is one of the things, what have I been surprised at? MIFA has a history. Even earlier this year when we faced cold weather, ice, MIFA already was planning for providing more meals prior to the storm. So part of our work is working day in and day out to do the thing. But this team is also anticipating the needs of people here in this community. So, yeah, that's what we do. And I'm excited to be part of that team.
1: That is all the time we have right now with Dorcas Young Griffin. She is the new president and CEO of MIFA, but we'll have her for the full half hour tonight at 7 on WKNO Channel 10. 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
6: From NPR News, this is All Things Considered. I'm Juana Summers.
0: And I'm Adrian Florido. 12 years ago today, a scandal rocked the nation.
7: Well, when President Obama spoke with reporters Thursday, he also made a fashion statement.
0: CBS and plenty of other networks noted it.
8: Here's a president coming out at such a serious moment where he should be addressing the country on such a serious matter, and he looked like he was on his way to a party at the Hamptons.
0: On CNN, then-Representative Peter King, a Republican, took issue with the fact that President Obama was speaking to the press in not traditional dark gray or navy attire, but in a summer outfit, a tan suit. Conservative commentators ran with it. Here's Lou Dobbs on Fox Business.
9: The president is so nattily attired normally that I think it was shocking to a lot of people.
0: For the record, Presidents Reagan and Clinton also wore tan suits. Online, people joked, "Yes, we tan," or "the audacity of taupe." The absurd scandal eventually died down, but it has lived on in our nation's memory. This year, when the Obama Presidential Center opened in Chicago, a lot of people expected the tan suit to be on display, but it was not, because no one knows what happened to it. So one reporter has set out on a mission to find it. That is Lynn Sweet of the Chicago Sun-Times, and she joins us now. Welcome, Lynn.
10: Thanks for having me.
0: I want to ask you an obvious question. What happened to the suit?
10: Well, at a press briefing June 3rd, that question came up, and Valerie Jarrett, who is the CEO of the Obama Foundation, longtime friend of the president, said to everybody's surprise,
11: "The reason we don't have the tan suit is President Obama gave it away when he was cleaning out his closet. But we thought about a replica, but that would not be authentic. And so, yeah, we do not have the tan suit."
10: And by the way, a footnote, Obama wore that suit when he attended the wedding of Valerie Jarrett's daughter.
0: How do you even start a search for something like this? I mean, I imagine an obvious first step would be to ask Obama what he did with the suit.
10: Well, I always do the obvious, and that didn't work. I started where a lot of journalists and even human beings start, on a very tough assignment, and that is you put it off. So after I...
0: we all know
10: right?
0: That.
10: You know that. I think I was, you know, you teach it. But after I got over it, I realized I had to just start making phone calls, and I made a list of 68 people to call, and then I had a foundational insight, which is start at the beginning. Who made the suit? And it turns out a fascinating story, because a man by the name of Martin Greenfield made the suit. Martin Greenfield died 2 years ago, was a very famous Brooklyn tailor, but he got his start, as he wrote in his memoir, his first tailoring lesson in Auschwitz, hardly the ideal apprenticeship. But he went on to survive Auschwitz and Buchenwald, come to America, become a master tailor, and have a shop that still exists today. So as part of the series, the origin of the suit is a fascinating story. It's not like finding a needle in a haystack, because I have found needles. Mm-hmm. But in this case, I don't even know where the haystack is.
0: So how are you going about trying to track it down now?
10: Well, maybe one of your listeners who lives in the Washington area, they're 40 long and about a 33 waist, they might have gotten it at some secondhand store in the area, because I believe that's where it might have been donated. I can identify the suit if you think you have it. Here's the email, tansuit@suntimes.com email, and I'll get right back to you. Put in the subject line, "I'm wearing the suit." And if I may add, people listening to us may have thought they just saw that tan suit. in a recent episode on HBO's Larry David show, where he mocks historic events.
12: You know what? I got an idea that just might interest you.
13: What's your idea?
12: I think you should wear the tan suit to the press conference.
13: For this press conference?
12: Yes.
10: In the finale, well, first, in the last skit, of all things, President Obama plays himself in a very comic shtick about why he wore the tan suit to begin with.
13: You sure about this?
12: I've never been more sure about anything in my life.
13: Okay. I'll be back.
12: People are going to be talking about this for a long, long time.
10: That tan suit is a dead ringer for the real thing, but it's not. It's a lookalike. So I know some people may say, Lynn, what are you up to? Yes, didn't you watch the show? And yes, and I've done the reporting. It's a lookalike, not the real thing.
0: I bet you had to learn a lot about how the President of the United States dresses himself to figure out what might have happened to it.
10: Well, here's one thing that is interesting, because for people who are presidential historians, there is no detail too small. And one of the things is that President Obama did migrate from wearing, I believe the manufacturer was Hart, Schaffner & Marks, a very famous Illinois manufacturer with its roots in Chicago, to wanting to wear hand-stitched, custom-made suits. He was important to him that these custom suits, though, be made in America.
0: Why do you think we still remember this scandal, if you want to call it that, so clearly? What has made the tan suit controversy live on in our memories all these years later?
10: Well, when I talked to Colleen Shogan, who's the former archivist of the United States, and I asked her a question like that, she said that perhaps the tan suit controversy was, quote, emblematic, close quote, of the challenges Obama faced as the first African-American president of the country. He was under a great deal of scrutiny about acting presidential. And that's why this episode lives on. It's also because, unlike other presidents who wore tan suits, in particular Ronald Reagan, this suit happened in a time of cable news, in a time of social media that could make it live on. I also want to call to your attention, though, as the years have gone by, Obama has embraced this suit. He's joked about it through the years.
13: I was sorely tempted to wear a tan suit today for my last press conference, but...
10: And when his good friend Marty Nesbitt, who's the chair of the Obama Foundation, spoke at the dedication of the Obama Center on June 18th, lo and behold, he walks on the stage.
14: How y'all like my tan suit? It was inspired by a very good friend of mine.
10: A tan suit, striped tie, white shirt, and the crowd, Stephen Colbert, David Letterman, also wearing tan suits, because it also turns out that Stephen Colbert, in one of his last shows in May, he's at the museum, he's talking to Obama, he holds up a picture of Obama at that famous press conference, and he said, is the tan suit here? And it isn't.
0: How far and long and wide are you prepared to take this search? Are you going to keep searching until you find it?
10: How long am I prepared to make it? So as I speak to you on this day, I don't know. I know that I haven't tried hard enough yet to say I can't find it. So I'm not necessarily obsessed. I'm just on the hunt.
0: Well, I wish you the best of luck. I would love to see it turn up. I've been speaking with Lynn Sweet of the Chicago Sun-Times. Thanks for joining us, and happy hunting.
10: Thanks for having me.

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1: 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I'm Justin Willingham. Hope you're having a great Friday. It is 6 o'clock.
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3: In New York, I'm Kristen Schwab in for Kai Rizdahl. It's Friday, August 28th, and it's great to be here with you. When some people picture Jackson Hole, Wyoming, they think beautiful mountains and wildlife. When we picture Jackson Hole, we see Kevin Warsh, in a suit, talking economic policy. The Fed chair gave a 30-ish minute speech this morning about AI, the job market, and inflation. And we're going to take some time now to sort it all out. Catherine Rampell is at The Bulwark and MS Now. Stacey Vanek-Smith is at Bloomberg. Hey, you two.
4: Hey, Kristen.
5: Hey.
3: I want to start with how Warsh more or less started his speech today, or how he set up his speech. Let's give it a listen.
6: You can call it an outline. You can call it a trail map. But please just don't call it forward guidance.
3: Stacey, you know, I alluded to this in the top of the show. I'm not sure I really understand the difference between these words, but I'm wondering what you would call the kind of information Warsh gave us this morning.
4: Well, I really appreciated the trail map because I feel like it's very on brand with Jackson Hole and the great outdoors. Yeah. It was forward guidance of a sort. I think maybe, I mean, the market certainly reacted that way. Interest rates rose on his speech. It certainly reacted as if it were forward guidance. It may be that he's just signaling that his style of forward guidance is going to be different, that the market's not going to get as much transparency, as much information, as much disclosure as it did under Ben Bernanke, Janet Yellen, and Jerome Powell. So it may be that he's easing us off of forward guidance, but this definitely seemed forward guidance adjacent, if not full on forward guidance.
3: Catherine, what about you? What do you think about Warsh cracking the door open this morning?
5: Well, markets certainly heard the speech as hawkish. I mean, I don't know if I would call it forward guidance or anything else, but he talked about how inflation is above target, which everybody obviously knew, but also indicated that he did not think that financial conditions were particularly restrictive right now, which implies, at the very least, that he thinks maybe they need to be tighter. And if you look at how markets reacted, the chance of a rate hike at their September meeting went from something like 35% yesterday to 60% today. So again, markets clearly heard this as hawkish.

0: coming up.
1: So I thought, oh my gosh, a space cowboy would be perfect.
0: I mean, when is a space cowboy not perfect? But first, let's do the numbers. The Dow Jones Industrial Average slid just 9 points, essentially flat, to finish at 53,559. The NASDAQ lost 138 points, a 0.5%, to close at 26,402. And the S&P 500 fell 19 points, a 0.25%, ending at 7,711. For the week, the Dow gained 0.5%, the NASDAQ picked up 0.8%, the S&P 500 also up 0.5%. Heading into the weekend, the national average for a gallon of regular gas is $4.08, down a penny from a month ago, according to AAA. A gallon of diesel will run you $5.61. Bonds fell. The yield on the 10-year T-note rose to 4.72%. 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
0: This is Marketplace. I'm Kristen Schwab. Immigration enforcement raids have many impacts. Of course, on families. Also, businesses. Targeted communities often see an immediate drop in foot traffic and, in turn, a drop in revenue. But months later, those problems continue to hurt entrepreneurs. That's according to a recent study by UCLA that tracked how immigration raids in Los Angeles have hurt small businesses. And as Marketplace's Elizabeth Troval reports, the problem isn't isolated to L.A.
9: Juan has run this tire shop for 3 decades in Houston's East End, a historically Latino neighborhood. He's never seen business this bad. He calls it a crisis.
10: Para mí, estamos en crisis.
9: Juan asked to use his first name only. He's afraid immigration might target his business. He calls this the worst recession he's experienced since he immigrated to the U.S.
10: He visto otras recesiones, pero no tanto al extremo como ahora.
9: Rent and utilities are higher and higher, but immigration policy has slowed foot traffic and demand for tires. People in his community are driving less, he says, to avoid getting pulled over.
10: Mucha gente ya no sale.
9: And most recently, a fatal shooting by ICE of a local community member stopped business in its tracks. Lorenzo Salgado Araujo was killed near Juan's tire shop earlier this summer. Juan says people are scared.
10: Hay una incertidumbre.
9: He's offered discounts to bring back customers, but it's tough. He worries he may have to close his shop. It's hard to imagine business bouncing back as long as the Trump administration is in control of immigration policy. In Chicago, small businesses are still recovering from ICE raids conducted last year. Hilda Alvarez is with the Illinois Hispanic Chamber of Commerce.
11: Key commercial corridors in the city turned into ghost towns almost kind of overnight, and they've had that lasting effect.
9: Immediately, sales revenue dropped.
11: Most of the business we had talked to were behind in rent payments for months and inventory bills, right? Trying to work something out with their utility companies.
9: Latino business owners said the economic impact of raids felt worse than COVID.
11: Because at least during COVID, there's a general kind of effort to re-stimulate the economy afterwards.
9: In response, the chamber is giving out business grants to help affected businesses stay afloat. And more than a year after immigration raids hit LA County, Amada Armenta with UCLA says small businesses like food trucks, restaurants, and retail shops are still hurting.
12: The struggles include things like fewer customers, but they also include things like people taking on really enormous debt to keep their doors open.
9: She says people are afraid to go out and are spending less money. There's also been pressure on staffing.
12: Employees afraid to come to work. Employers afraid about their ability to keep their employees safe and their customers safe. Businesses changing their hours, either out of fear or because there wasn't enough customer base to sustain, longer hours.
9: In East LA, Ellie Valdivia has sold candles and artsy products for 4 years at her shop, Earthy Corazon.
13: We have like our Virgencita like statues, like made of crystals. We have Selena artwork. We have like a mystical loteria deck.
9: She says the neighborhood was much different before the ICE raid started.
13: We would be able to walk outside and be in our neighborhoods and not have to look twice about what that vehicle looks like.
9: Foot traffic last summer was super slow, she says. And over the last year, she realized the business wasn't sustainable. So she decided to close the store. She remembers how kind customers were that last month.
13: I remember a lot of them sharing that, they'd never seen or experienced a place like this. It was definitely a really hard decision to make.
9: A decision she says she probably wouldn't have had to make were it not for the immigration raids. I'm Elizabeth Troval for Marketplace.

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1: For WKNO News, I'm Christopher Blank. Shelby County government is in transition as 8 of the 13 commissioners left office this week and a new county mayor prepares to take over. But before they left, there was still some unfinished business to wrap up. With us to talk about that is political analyst Otis Sanford. Welcome back.
2: Thank you, Chris. Thank you for having me.
1: So one of the commission's last decisions this week was committing $200,000 to fight the state takeover of Memphis Shelby County schools. This is a big deal during this past year. You'll remember, Otis, Republican lawmakers expected a lawsuit to come of this. So they preemptively passed legislation preventing school districts from using taxpayer money to fight the state in court. So regardless of whether the takeover is constitutional, it becomes more about who's going to pay the bill to find out. So who benefits from a lengthy court battle?
2: Nobody benefits. And it's unfortunate that it has resulted in this. I understand the reasoning behind both the school board and the county commission wanting to fight this, because in the end, it undermines and negates the will of the voters here. But this is going to be costly. Nobody wins on this, especially the students. So it's just unfortunate.
1: Another payout was court ordered this week. Shelby County Clerk Wanda Halbert will get her legal fees covered by the same county that tried to kick her out of office, an office that doesn't normally warrant two attempts to fire an official. But the county failed twice at this on really some odd technicalities. As a voter, Otis, did the system work here? Meaning, should it be difficult to oust elected officials? Or would you like to see a clearer blueprint for how to do this in the future?
2: Well, first of all, as a voter, I'm outraged that this was a long, protracted fight. One attempt was enough to oust Wanda Halbert. And if that failed, then they should have just left it alone and stopped the second attempt, which is costing us extra money. Having said that, I do believe that there should be some clear guidelines, and it will have to be in state law, that calls for how to oust local elected officials who are deemed to be incompetent in office or commit malfeasance or, you know, whatever. If we don't do that, then we're going to be faced with this again, because voters, not only in Memphis and Shelby County, but voters everywhere, tend to, on occasion, elect incompetent people.
1: Well, finally, it's been almost a week since a surprise storm hit the city, the 7th worst power outage in MLGW history. Representative Justin J. Pearson, who is running for Congress, stirred up a little controversy with a post on X comparing Memphis to Gary, Indiana, which is also having a long-term outage, some ascribe to racial neglect by the power company there. Pearson posted about Memphis, quote, another majority black working class city in the dark. What do you think he's saying here? Why is it controversial? And does it apply to MLGW's response to the outages?
2: This is an unfortunate comment by Justin Pearson. The storm did not pick communities to disrupt based on skin color. And it's apples and oranges, really, to Gary, Indiana. But I just think that Justin picked a wrong issue here to make his point. I think it's going to come back to bite him in the campaign. He should have thought better of having this kind of comparison.
1: The criticism he got, especially from the right, was that Representative Pearson is a little too heavily focused on race. And if his message in running in this new District 9 is that he can serve this very large community, rural and urban, that it didn't play very well. Would you agree with that?
2: You can't ignore when there are racial issues. And of course, I've said time and time again that I think the gerrymandering in the first place was race-based. So I'm on board with that. But no, you cannot ascribe everything that's going on in this campaign down to a racial issue, even though he makes some valid points on some issues.
1: And Otis, you've lived through some power outages, some ice storms, some things like that in the past. How would you rate MLGW's response this time?
2: They did a very commendable job, Chris. They worked around the clock. They communicated with the public. They brought in extra resources from out of town. I give them a really good A to A minus here on how they responded to this, even though a lot of people, black and white, I might add, were left in the dark for quite a while. And, you know, obviously when you don't have electrical power for that long, your nerves get frayed and you get a little testy. But I think MLGW is to be commended for how they handled this.
1: Political analyst Otis Sanford joins us each week to talk about Tennessee politics. Thanks again.
2: Thank you, Chris.
1: This is WKNO News.
0: From NPR News, this is All Things Considered. I'm Juana Summers.
3: And I'm Adrian Florido. There's a comic books and records shop in Jackson, Mississippi called Offbeat. It's one of very few black-owned comic book shops in the U.S., fewer than 1% according to shop owners. But Offbeat's owner, Philip Rollins, and another shop owner recently had an idea. What if they joined forces with other black comic book stores to help their shops succeed and to promote comics and storylines about black superheroes and other characters? He and other store owners made it happen. It's called the Ink Alliance, and Philip Rollins joins us now from his shop in Jackson. Welcome.
4: Hey, thanks for having me.
3: Why did you decide to team up with other black comic book shop owners?
4: Well, I went to this conference in February, and I linked up with another black store owner, Michael Davis and Marcel, and they have a shop called Blurs on the Ground, and we were talking, we've been talking about it for about a year now. I feel like there's a need for us to do this in order to get our visibility up some more. And as black comic shop owners, we lack a lot of the resources that other shop owners get. And so we're trying to spread awareness, trying to, you know, gather our resources, give each other tips. And I feel like that's important in our community.
3: How many black-owned comic book shops are there in the U.S.?
4: I can say for the Ink Alliance, we have 10 founding stores. But since our announcement, more have popped up that we didn't even know about, we couldn't find. And so now it's looking like it may be up to 18 or 20.
3: That's not very many.
4: Yeah, it's still not a lot. We make up like less than 1% out of the 15 to 2,000 comic shops in the entire United States.
3: Wow.
4: So yeah.
3: So how did you connect? How did you find each other?
4: Word of mouth, social media, other store owners like, hey, do you know about this store over here? Hey, this store is down the street from me. So word of mouth and it's getting us out there now.
3: Well, I'm looking at this very cool comic book cover that you and the other shop owners in your alliance commissioned from a well-known black artist, Sanford Green, for your shops. And it features Static, one of DC Comics' black superheroes. Can you tell me how you got this done?
4: Yeah, so Sanford Green actually reached out to Michael Davis and was like, hey, man, I need to talk to you. I got this cover. It's for the culture. I really want y'all to have this. You know, we talked to Sanford. He's like, okay, cool. This is for y'all. DC reached out to us and was like, yeah, y'all approved. And so we told him, like, hey, we have this coalition. We didn't have a name yet. And we had got the name, the logo, and everything done in under a month. And so we're like, hey, it's going to be under this banner. We're not going to have, like, a bunch of logos on it. It's going to be under this one umbrella organization. And it came about very, very quickly. Like, we had to, like, hurry up because we had to meet the deadline to meet the print.
3: Is it selling?
4: It's sold out.
3: Sold out? You just released it last week.
4: Yeah, it sold out. So how we released it, we did it differently. There's been other retailer exclusives throughout, and I've been kind of watching how people do things. So I proposed, I was like, hey, let's get people in our stores. This is in-store only. And then if we have anything left, we'll put it online. And so that's how it kind of went.
3: And so you just got to rush. People wanted to get their hands on it, and you sold out.
4: Mm-hmm. Yeah, yeah. And so it was an initiative to, like, really, you know, get people to be like, oh, man, I didn't know you were here. Now that I know that you're here, I'll start a, you know, subscription pool list and get my comics from here. It's about building trust, letting people see, like, what these spaces look like, how these spaces are curated, how welcoming they are, and everything as well, too. And you know, a part of, you know, having a really cool exclusive cover that's rare and going for, I think it's getting resold on eBay right now for like upwards to $300.
3: You're describing like a recent evolution in the comic book industry, which has evolved somewhat, it seems, to include more black characters and to bring in more black creators. What all has that meant for black shop owners like you? And does it feel like it's been enough to really help you sort of like propel your businesses?
4: I would say, is it not really enough? I mean, the thing about it is we're trying to just highlight, you know, push these voices out more as, you know, comic book shop owners and, you know, people that help, you know, want to push these creators out, because there's black creators like Sanford Green that are, you know, getting awards and nationally recognized, and they need to get another push up to get to that next level. And we're trying to do that as well for independent comic creators as well too.
3: Where do you see this going? What other sorts of things do you want to get done through this alliance in the next few years?
4: Well, where I see it going is just comics help promote literacy. So we're hoping to do some, you know, programming nationwide as one unit. We can help promote literacy amongst kids. I learned how to read through comics, so that's kind of a big importance for me. It's going to take people, you know, lifting each other up in order for this to grow.
3: Well, I've been speaking with Philip Rollins, the owner of Offbeat, a comic book and record shop in Jackson, Mississippi. He's also a co-founder of the Ink Alliance, a coalition of black-owned comic shops across the U.S. Philip Rollins, thanks so much and good luck.
4: Thank you for having me. I appreciate it.
0: For the 19th week, country singer Ella Langley has the number one song on the Billboard Hot 100, but there is a huge shakeup at the top of this week's albums chart. Stephen Thompson of NPR Music has more.
5: The K-pop-influenced global girl group Cat's Eye has its first ever chart-topping album this week. Wild debuts at number one. Cat's Eye was formed via a reality TV show and follows a formula that has launched many successful K-pop acts. That includes a business model that emphasizes sales. Cat's Eye's new record sold 145,000 copies in its first week, which was more than enough to send Wild to number one. But Cat's Eye doesn't get by on sales alone. With the aid of streaming, three songs from Wild appear on this week's Hot 100, with Hooty Fruity debuting in this week's Top 40. This week's other very different major chart debut belongs to Phoebe Bridgers. She enjoys the biggest chart week of her career with her new album, Lost Weekend. Bridgers landed in the top five a few years ago as a member of the Grammy-winning indie folk supergroup Boy Genius, but Lost Weekend outperforms anything she's ever done before. As a solo artist, Phoebe Bridgers had never even had an album hit the top 40, but this week, Lost Weekend debuts at number two. Lost Weekend sold 83,000 copies in its first week and pulled down solid numbers on streaming. In fact, Lost Weekend's performance on streaming has given Bridgers another new career milestone. Four of her new songs land on this week's Hot 100, led by The Governor's Waltz. Let's see how long we can go without touching. Why don't you sing me to sleep? Though she's a decade into her career, the singer had never cracked the Hot 100 singles chart as a solo artist until this week. Her past chart hits have all been duets, pairing Phoebe Bridgers with the likes of SZA, Taylor Swift, and Maggie Rogers. Stephen Thompson, NPR Music.

0: Square, presenting Mean Girls the Musical, on stage through September 13th. Based on the film, Mean Girls follows a transfer student as she navigates life at her new school and the students who inhabit it. Ticket details are online at playhouseonthesquare.org. We are 91.1 WKNO Memphis, or 90.1 WKNP Jackson, NPR for the Mid-South, broadcasting in HD and online at WKNOFM.org, also on your smart speaker and on the WKNO app. Coming up next, Fresh Air, followed by The Daily at 8, a replay of Marketplace at 8:30, and an evening of classical music, which begins at 9. I'm Justin Willingham. Hope you enjoy your Friday evening. I'll be back in the morning. It is 7 o'clock.
1: From WHYY in Philadelphia, this is Fresh Air. I'm David Biancooley. Today, we remember Tim Curry, best known for playing that sweet transvestite from transsexual Transylvania, Dr. Frank N. Furter, in the cult classic The Rocky Horror Picture Show. He said he originally played the doctor as a German.
2: And then one day I heard a woman on a bus saying, "Do you have a house in town or a house in the country?" And I thought, yes, she should sound like the Queen. So, should sound like the Queen.
1: Curry also played King Arthur in Monty Python's Spamalot and appeared in numerous TV shows and films. Also, actress Rae Seahorn. She's been nominated for an Emmy for Pluribus, a TV role created for her by Vince Gilligan. She also co-starred in his series Better Call Saul. First, the news.
3: Live from NPR News in Washington, I'm Janine Herbst. President Trump says the U.S. has entered into an oil agreement with Venezuela to take control of 65 million barrels of the country's oil reserves. In a social media post, Trump says this would more than double the U.S.'s oil reserves. Secretary of State Marco Rubio claims the deal will lower gas prices in the U.S. Since the Trump administration captured President Nicolas Maduro and his wife, who are standing trial in New York, Trump has sought a secure, stable flow of Venezuelan oil as midterm elections loom with high gas and diesel prices. Today marks 6 months since the U.S. and Israel went to war with Iran, with direct talks essentially at a standstill. NPR's Hadil Al-Shalchi reports Tehran in the meantime has turned the Strait of Hormuz into its strategic weapon.
4: When Israel and the U.S. went to war with Iran on February 28th, one of the stated goals was to bring down the regime in Tehran. While the killing of Ayatollah Ali Khamenei delivered a blow to the Islamic Republic, Iran's leaders have managed to hold on to power, and instead of collapsing, the regime has taken an even harder line. In the past 6 months, Iran blockaded the Strait of Hormuz, disrupting global oil supplies that have been felt at the gas pump worldwide. The war has had severe economic consequences for Iran. The cost of living has skyrocketed. Some Iranians say they're buying groceries on credit and find it hard to track down medicine. Hadil Al-Shalchi, NPR News, Istanbul.
3: A federal judge has ruled in favor of artificial intelligence company Anthropic in its legal battle against the Pentagon. In February, President Trump and Defense Secretary Pete Hegseth accused Anthropic of endangering national security, labeling it a supply chain risk. U.S. District Judge Rita Lynn says the Pentagon acted illegally by punishing Anthropic for criticizing the Department of Defense's views on AI use. The government is expected to appeal. Anthropic says it welcomes the decision and remains focused on working with the government. President Trump awarded the Congressional Space Medal of Honor to the crew members of Artemis II in Houston today. Houston Public Media's Michael Adkisson reports from the Johnson Space Center.
5: Trump says the four crew members of Artemis II who traveled around the moon and back earlier this year are leading the way for a new generation of space explorers.
6: That's really what they are when you think of it, fearless explorers.
5: Trump also signed an executive order creating a U.S. Space Academy modeled after other military service academies.
6: It'll serve both the United States Space Force as well as NASA and the civilian spaceflight industry, and it'll attract, train, and graduate the very best of our nation.
5: Trump says he has not yet decided where the academy will be, and he didn't lay out a timeline for when it will open. For NPR News, I'm Michael Adkisson in Houston.
3: And you're listening to NPR News from Washington. Tennessee's governor wants to name Nashville's airport Dolly Parton International. There's been a growing campaign to rename it for the singer-songwriter.